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1: All right, let's get some headlines here, and we'll go back to the phones, get some voicemails going as well. The Iranian-backed Houthi militia captured a strategic Red Sea port city today, giving the group a stronger position to attack ships in the crucial waterway for global trade. So the Houthis getting much more powerful in this war, not war, whatever you want to call it. The Houthi militia backed by Iran now sort of doing some damage in the

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22: From ABC News, I'm Dave Packer. The GOP midterm convention is a wrap. President Trump closed out the night after a keynote speech from Vice President Vance that kept the focus on criticizing Democrats and the future of the American family.
23: And so, to the radicals who wish to abolish my family and the thousands and millions of other families all across our country, we have a simple message for them. Stay the hell away from our kids.
22: ABC's Jay O'Brien in Dallas says President Trump kept the focus on himself.
24: Do me a favor. That's somewhat of the verbiage he used. Go out and do me this big favor of saying that I'm on the ballot, pretending in the word that he so often used, that I'm on the ballot, trying to get that base of Trump voters who might not be so inclined to go out in a non-general election year out.
22: And to try and seal the deal with American voters, he repeated his proposal of sending every adult citizen $5,000 if Republicans keep control of the House and Senate. The defense attorney for Lindsey Clancy has filed a motion asking a judge to throw out her triple murder case, ABC's Aaron Katursky.
25: Nearly a week after Lindsey Clancy's trial ended with this.
26: I'm going to declare a mistrial.
25: Her attorney is asking the judge to step in and do what the deadlocked jury could not. Find the Massachusetts mother not guilty of murdering her children by reason of insanity.
22: Defense attorney Kevin Reddington has argued that Clancy was suffering from postpartum psychosis when she killed her three children. A 15-year-old boy rescued at sea off the coast of Alaska in the Bering Sea after clinging to a small capsized boat for 3 days. Two other family members didn't make it, and the Coast Guard Lieutenant Commander Jonathan Reich says that the fact that the 15-year-old survived is absolutely astonishing.
27: People don't survive in those scenarios. We are beyond excited and beyond grateful that we found him.
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22: August was the hottest month on record worldwide, according to a new report from the European Union's Climate Change Service. Samantha Burgess is a strategic lead at the European Center for Medium-Range Weather Forecasts.
13: It was also the warmest month that we have seen in 2026, which is very unusual. It was warmer than July by 0.06 degrees Celsius. We also saw record ocean temperatures.
22: An Ohio jury has convicted a former Traverse City attorney of attempted murder for the 2025 attempted shooting of his ex-wife. ABC's Whit Johnson has more.
14: No! No!
15: A woman's terrifying cell phone video shown in court. The moment her ex-husband storms a packed restaurant, points a gun at her, and tries to pull the trigger. The gun's safety still on, likely saving her life. You see a waiter rushing in from behind, grabbing the gunman. Multiple patrons helping to tackle him to the ground. That waiter says he feared for his life.
17: The only thing I was thinking was, I'm going to die. The whole time I thought we were all going to be shot.
15: Police arresting 43-year-old Matthew Exton, who was an attorney at the time. A jury now convicting him on multiple charges.
22: After President Trump posted images on social media suggesting the state of New Mexico be renamed New America, New Mexico's congressional delegation is calling on Apple and Google to publicly commit to keeping the state's name on their maps. Dave Packer, ABC News.
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0: Welcome into Show Me Today, the voice of Missouri. The Show Me State Air Show in Jefferson City will honor veterans from the 35th anniversary of Desert Storm and the 25th anniversary of the Afghanistan War this weekend. Ashley Bird talks with director Penny Smith.
1: So every year we have a focus. Our first year that we decided to make a focus more military related, we did the 80th anniversary of World War II. And we interviewed all those veterans from that era that were still with us, which was really awesome to get those in while we did. A lot of them were like 100 years old, 101. So it was really cool. It was very well received. So we decided that, this is a great way to educate our public, educate our kids. So the next year we did Vietnam era. It was their anniversary. And then this year is the 35th anniversary, of course, of Desert Storm. And it's also the 25th anniversary of the Afghanistan War. So we're recognizing both of those veterans. And basically what we have done or what we do each year is we do a video interview with several of our, tri-county veterans with our students. And they produce the video, they put it all together, edit it, and, of course, with some help. And we put it on, we air it during both days of the air show. And having the students involved, and they're all ages, really helps get the attention of the youth to stop and watch and listen, and hopefully at the same time learn. These are real people. This is not a television show. These are actual people that live among us that have done this for our country. And so it's a big deal for us. And so that's kind of how all of that started. And I go to all the schools that, they'd call me, I go out, I usually try to bring one of our veterans, to the school to talk, or like history classes will call, the teacher will call and say, hey, do you have someone who can come talk about U.S. history? Or do you have somebody come talk about world history and a specific era, that they're interested in? So I, knowing several, can call and just say, hey, do you have someone that would feel comfortable talking about this? So I have them come to the school with me and we have discussions. It's a year-round thing that we do. It's not just the air show. It's a whole learning for our youth is the purpose of everything. And it just kind of culminates at the air show.
2: And the air show is the culmination on the 12th and 13th. And this is going to be in Jefferson City. Is there anything different about the air show this year?
1: So this year, we have aircraft of all, of the various eras. We will have the World War II aircraft, the Dauntless, which was, of course, really huge in the Pearl Harbor timeline. We also have the Huey and the Cobra, which is, of course, Desert Storm time. And then we have several others as well that are kind of mixed in, statics and flying. And then we have these headliners, the Red Bull Air Force team. They are jumpers. And they're the ones that wear the wingsuits. They're world famous. You see them all over the place. They jump off of the craziest sites. And they just wear these suits that, and no parachute until you can see their face clearly. I mean, it's amazing and just breathtaking to watch it happen. So they're going to be here. And also Red Bull's Kirby Chambliss. He has won world champion air races. He is Red Bull's national aerobatics champion. So he is really, really well known as well on YouTube. All the crazy stunts that he does are just, I don't know how they do it. it just makes my stomach hurt just watching, but it is just breathtaking. The B-2 will do a flyover on the Saturday the 12th. So that'll be fun. And then, of course, we'll have a C-130 from St. Joe there that people can climb into and see what it's like inside of one of those things. I mean, it's a big aircraft, and it is really cool. And then, of course, we'll have our National Guard. We'll have a couple of their helicopters there.
2: You're listening to Show Me Today, the voice of Missouri. We're talking to Penny Smith, who is the director of the Show Me State Air Show in Jefferson City coming up. And you were talking about so much happening in the air, but there's lots on the ground, too. And I would imagine that people get to ask questions of the crews or the experts or the veterans, so they actually get to learn on the ground.
1: You bet. So yes, there's plenty of static aircraft on the ground. People get to go up, they get to talk to the crews that are there with those aircraft and learn about, you know, if it's a historic aircraft, they get to learn about the history of the aircraft. Some of them they'll get to climb into. And, you know, like the National Guard will have a couple of helicopters there that are awesome. Kids are always climbing into those to learn a little bit more. Yeah, adults love those stuff, I'm telling you. It's great because you don't get to do it every day.
2: Right.
1: So there's that. There's a kid zone that will have obstacle course, a couple of different obstacle courses, some inflatables, bounce houses. These are free. Once you get in the door, this is free. Kids get to enjoy all of that. There's face painting. There's hands-on activities. Again, free to the kids. There's a lot to do. There's classic cars and vintage military vehicles. And there's veteran assistance organizations that are there to kind of explain some of the benefits that veterans get that they don't realize they have. Lots of course, merchandise vendors and employers looking to hire people as well. And then, of course, we have food and drinks. So it's kind of just a well-rounded event.
2: It sounds like almost a fair, you know, it's right? Everything going on, everything. And you can guarantee the weather will be great too, right?
1: Of course, it's going to be perfect.
2: Well, tell me this. I mean, obviously, you know, folks, you've had good attendance in the past. How do people get there? And is there any instruction about parking since we're talking about the Jefferson City Airport?
1: So there will be, actually, I think they just got posted and then it'll also be on social media, but there's maps that will show the route to take if you're coming north, south, east, or west. And it'll show you, you know, where remote parking is, where the airport parking is, and how you would get access to that. Handicap parking is in either location, the remote or the one at the airport. And it should be pretty simple. I mean, it's usually pretty simple. The safety crews are really great at directing traffic and trying to keep the line going because I know it can get backed up with everybody that comes. But it usually moves pretty quickly. So I don't think that's going to be an issue this year.
2: You mentioned, you know, obviously students, kids who want to learn more, but obviously veterans who have served may have some resources there for them as well.
1: We usually have several veteran organizations that come just to be able to reach out to those that have not heard about their benefits that are, you know, out there for them. And it is a great opportunity for our veterans to come and see. And it's free for them to get into the air show. So it's not like it's going to, you know, it's all benefit and no down. So they get to come in free. They can go visit with all these veteran booths that have information for them and can help them work through some questions or, you know, thoughts. And then also we have a shaded seating area for them that they can go into and have a cold bottle of water, sit down, watch the show, get under the shade as they need, you know, that kind of thing.
2: What are you hoping for in attendance, Penny?
1: We typically average about 12,000 to 14,000 people over the weekend. So I figure it might be that, maybe a little higher because we have the Red Bull team coming. I mean, we've had a ton of interest, plus the Dauntless being such a historic aircraft. I know we've had calls from St. Louis, Kansas City saying that they're coming with groups. So I think it'll be a little more this year, as long as that weather is good.
2: Oh, it's if people can go to football games, they can do this, right?
1: That's what I was thinking. It's only right. For a couple of hours. It ain't going to hurt them.
2: Well, Penny, the director of the Show Me State Air Show, this is a major undertaking. You said it's a year-round educational event. What does it take to put this thing on?
1: Oh, gosh, yeah. You have to plan it 2 years in advance. It's, you know, all the things that we have to do with the FAA, our state, our city, you know, it's the capital city, our... all the forces that it requires to make this happen, it takes a couple of years to get this to work for the next year. I mean, so we're already planning for 2027. It had to be in place and ready and dates picked well in advance. So yeah, it takes a lot. It literally takes hundreds of people to try to make this work every year.
2: They're all volunteers.
1: All volunteers, yeah. The money that, which really usually isn't any money left over, it goes into the air show.
2: Penny, thank you. Good luck with the air show. It sounds like that you're air traffic controller and everything else.
1: Yeah, thank you.
2: Thank you for being with us on our show, Show Me Today, and I look forward to seeing you there.
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0: Welcome back to Show Me Today, the voice of Missouri. I'm Bill Pollack. Last week, I had Barbara Baird on, the accidental Ozarkian who went down to the fish hatchery in Branson and noticed a two-headed snake. Hopefully, you haven't seen any of those, but if you do notice that there are more snakes around your property, you're not imagining things. Late summer and early fall are some of the busiest times of the year for snakes in Missouri as they search for food, shelter, and places to spend the winter. Matt Pilger is with Bob Pierce. He's with MU Extension, State Wildlife and Fisheries Specialist, to learn why snakes are on the move and what you can do to keep them from moving indoors.
10: Why do Missouri residents seem to notice more snakes this time of year?
11: Well, that's a good question. You know, snakes are active during the warmer months of the year, beginning during the spring, throughout the summer and early fall. And the number of snakes are having young at this time of year. Of course, they have a lot. Different species have young in the spring as well. But it seems like during this time of year, snakes are beginning to locate areas to spend the winter in the cooler months when they're not as active. Obviously. So it's a good time of year to take stock around your home if you don't care to have snakes nearby your home to look at your area and take precautions to reduce the food and cover that's available that might attract snakes to your property.
10: What's kind of the biggest misconception that Missourians have about snakes, Bob?
11: Well, many folks, let's say, just tend to have fears of snakes that are unwarranted. Most snakes are very beneficial. In fact, all of them are, for that matter. Even our venomous snakes provide some benefits by eating small rodents and other species that you may not wish to have as well. So, again, the fear of snakes is really unwarranted, as they are very, very beneficial to have.
10: Whenever, people run into a snake in maybe their garage or their basement or a crawl space, What should they do, and what are some common mistakes that homeowners make that inadvertently invite snakes onto their property?
11: Well, that's a good question as well. I think if you have debris in your yard or firewood next to your home, or maybe you have cracks in your foundation and crevices that allow snakes to have access to your home, maybe cracks around your pipe or dryer vent allows snakes and other critters to get in your home. It's always a good idea to observe what's going on and take precautions to remove the brush piles that may be nearby, maybe cut back shrubs that are growing next to your foundation, and also keep your grass mowed to a height that doesn't allow snakes to have cover. Of course, as we have this dry weather right now, that's not really a problem. Most of our grass isn't growing all that much during this heat, but it's always a good idea to, if you notice rodents around your home, such as mice and other small rodents, that's a good food source for snakes. So keep those critters at bay as well.
10: What if someone, you know, sees a snake in their yard? Should they leave it alone, or should they try to remove it?
11: No, it's a good idea just to leave it alone. They'll move on, and again, being a beneficial species, many of them eat insects and other foods that are of benefit. So just leave them alone, and they'll move on and find cover and other food sources if they're available. If you see one in your home, that's a different story. You might need to isolate the snake in a room if possible, so that you can at least keep it in a locale that you can then deal with it. There's always ways to remove snakes with a bucket, and of course using gloves if you're not afraid of it. Or you can call some of the reliable wildlife and pest control professionals that we have for assistance as well. But again, deal with those issues that you might have that might attract snakes to your property in the first place. That's the first step, and hopefully you won't have an issue.
10: Yeah, absolutely. You are listening to Show Me Today, the voice of Missouri. You can download us wherever you get your favorite podcast. Our guest today is Bob Pierce. He's state wildlife and fisheries specialist with the University of Missouri Extension. We're kind of talking a little bit about late summer, early fall, prime times for snake encounters in Missouri. You know, tell us a little bit about if there are certain parts of Missouri or certain species that people are more likely to encounter this time of year.
11: Well, that's also interesting because, you know, we have about 50 different species and subspecies of snakes across the state. And, you know, given our varied habitats across the state between the Ozarks and watersheds and lakes and ponds and streams, we just have a number of species that have adapted to those different types of habitats. And again, there's not really any certain species that you might see more often. Many people are aware of the western rat snake, which is that large black rat snake, if you will. People are aware of the garter snakes around their garden and green snakes. King snakes as well are very common. So there's not really just one species that you might observe more often than others. It's just dependent on where you live and what snake might be around in a given period of time.
10: How easy is it for snakes to get into someone's home or into someone's garage? Can you tell us a little bit about that?
11: Well, that's a common question. And, you know, if you leave garage doors open or if there's mice in your garage that are a food source, they might find a way into that location. They also can get in your crawl space if you have cracks or crevices. And again, that's allowing their food sources, such as rodents and insects and other small animals, to get in there. And snakes can locate prey fairly easily with their sensory organs, and that just provides opportunities for them to have food available and also cover. That's very important as well.
10: Now, I know it's very hot outside as we are speaking today, but fall temperatures will be on the way for people.
11: They'll be on the way.
10: Yes, we hope. For people who are listening and want to keep snakes out of their home this fall, what would you say the most important step is that they can take right now?
11: Well, just again, remove those sources of cover that snakes may find available, debris, wood piles, brush from around your home, and remove that habitat, which is also good habitat for mice and voles and small rodents, those food sources. And then just again, take a look at your foundation. Make sure the crevices are filled with caulk or other ways to exclude animals, and just take stock of your property. And if you see a snake, just leave it alone. And in fact, it's many people enjoy having snakes and observe nature up close, and they're not interested in trying to get in your home necessarily as much as they are just looking for food and sources of cover.
10: Well, great information here, Bob. We certainly appreciate talking to you again, and thanks for taking some time out with us.
11: Yeah, we do have some resources available. We have an MU Extension guide that can be accessed through our MU Extension website. And the Missouri Department of Conservation has excellent resources on identifying snakes here in Missouri that people can take advantage of as well.
10: Very nice. Well, thank you so much again. He is Mr. Robert Pierce, the State Wildlife and Fisheries Specialist with the University of Missouri Extension. I'm Matt Pilger, and this is Show Me Today.
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2: From Stettin in the Baltic to Trieste in the Adriatic, an iron curtain has descended across the continent.
0: Yeah, 1946, Winston Churchill's famous Iron Curtain speech at Westminster College in Fulton. Now, how does that speech tie into a football game this weekend? Well, Westminster will be traveling to Eureka College in Illinois, and they are launching the Berlin Wall Bowl. It's a new rivalry that's built around the remarkable connection that both schools have to Churchill, Ronald Reagan, the history of the Cold War. And to tell us about the history and about this rivalry game, Tim Riley is director and chief curator of the National Churchill Museum at Westminster College, and Dr. Jessica Brown is Westminster's director of intercollegiate athletics. Welcome to both of you. Tim, when you hear the name Berlin Wall Bowl, it certainly gets your attention. How did this idea come together, and when did you realize the history between these two colleges, that it could become a football rivalry?
4: Well, full credit goes to my colleague, JB, Dr. JB, who had this idea. You know, she said and recognized fully that Winston Churchill, of course, gave that Iron Curtain speech here at Westminster College, warning that an Iron Curtain was descending across the continent that launched really the beginning of the Cold War era and changed the course of history. And that Iron Curtain became concrete. Became a sign of division that separated Western democracy from communist tyranny for much of the 20th century, until Ronald Reagan, an alumnus of Eureka College and a football player there, I might add, said, "Mr. Gorbachev, tear down this wall." And the wall ultimately came down and the Cold War era ended. Both campuses have monuments. They have sections of the Berlin Wall. And in many ways, because the Cold War era started at Westminster College and because of Ronald Reagan, the Eureka alumnus ended under his reign, we thought, what a great way to take the past and celebrate it to a whole new generation in a novel way by introducing it to athletics. So these young student athletes grappling on the gridiron are also grappling with the ideas of freedom and democracy that both Churchill and Reagan, you can only get this in Division III football. I mean, it really is an incredible story. And that's the genesis of it. It's a remarkable thing. We're looking forward to seeing the athletes on the field and entertaining the fans of history and football on Saturday.
0: Yeah, JB, from an athletic standpoint, how does this come together, and how did the schools talk this through and decide trophies and games and logistics and...
6: Yeah. Well, thank you again, Bill, for this opportunity. You know, this past fall, Eureka visited Westmo, and the AD arrived on campus, Sarah Shaw. And there was a friendly kind of exchange around competitions because the president at Eureka College, Dr. Jamel Santa Cruz Wright, is someone who I worked under for about 8 years. And now Sarah is working under her leadership. And there was this joke.

0: is that this is a joint effort. And so all of our marketing, our communication, our planning has been really a joint committee. We want to do this together. We want to make sure that both of our students that are participating in the bowl have a great experience.
1: The Berlin Wall Bowl will be this Saturday, and it'll be at Eureka. Now, JB, you were at that school as well, so that's a unique perspective to be a part of both schools' history, huh?
0: It is a unique perspective, and I have to say, during my time there as a head volleyball coach, SWA, Dean of Students, and Title IX coordinator, I really learned how to leverage your alum base. And when you have a really notable alum like Ronald Reagan, who actually played football, you can really reach a different crowd of folks. And so I said, I want to take what I've learned from Eureka and bring that over to Westminster, where I felt that the Churchill community was very strong and established here. However, we don't always see those individuals at all of our athletic events. And so this was one way that I said, let's come to them. Let's invite them into our space and see if we can help them see that there is a direct correlation between the history of Churchill and what he stood for making that unity, making that change in our history with athletics. And, you know, that's been something that I've truly lived my career on, which is athletics is the driver for change. It is the driver for bringing people together. And so to me, it was a nice mission alignment from both entities to see if we can pull this off.
1: That's Dr. Jessica Brown. We call her JB. She's the director of athletics for Westminster in Fulton. And Tim Riley's the director and chief curator of the National Churchill Museum, a big football game going on and hopefully the start of a longtime rivalry. Now, Tim, are there original sections of the Berlin Wall on both campuses?
2: There are. Yeah. There's a small Ronald Reagan Museum at Eureka. Which is terrific and celebrates Reagan's accomplishments as president of the United States. And here outside the National Churchill Museum, we have eight sections of the Berlin Wall. It's actually comprised into a sculpture that was built by Winston Churchill's granddaughter, Edwina Sands. So both campuses have original relics from the Cold War. When Reagan said, "Mr. Gorbachev, tear down this wall," it came down that we rebuilt it, or parts of it, on each of our campus. I think it's a great monument and an eyewitness to history, I think, for young people, for our student athletes, for our students in general, to see these monuments of another age and another era, and to see this formidable division that stood for so long, separating ideologies, to come down and reflect upon that. You can't learn that in a textbook. And I think both colleges use those monuments to good effect, to educate and inspire new generations of leaders. That's what we're all about.
1: Is a piece of the wall part of the trophy?
0: So a piece of the wall is not a part of the trophy. The trophy will be revealed later this week. Okay. But we really leaned into what this bowl is about, which is the Berlin Wall. And so I think our fans will be excited to see how we've been able to lean into the name of the bowl and the history that we are trying to honor and celebrate through the Berlin Wall. And so that will be revealed later this week for our fans to start getting a piece of what that trophy will look like, which will be passed from institution to institution based on who wins that game.
1: Yeah. I know it's a road game, but for football fans or even history buffs, where can they follow this action and then the unveiling of the trophy and follow the team?
0: So as I mentioned before, this is a joint effort. So there will be a joint social media post by Eureka College and Westminster College that will reveal the trophy later this week. You can just go to the Westminster College Athletic webpage or the Eureka College Athletic webpage, and it will link you directly to our social media sites so that folks can not only see the revealing of the trophy, but also to watch the game. The games will be live streamed. So if you just go to our website, click on the game day link, and it will drive you right to our Huddle accounts where you can view from any device that you own to be able to watch this game. And we encourage folks to come out and actually support us in live and action. We have some fun game day things that we're going to do to enhance the

0: experience, but also to honor 9/11. And so folks that feel comfortable to make that drive to Eureka, Illinois, the kickoff starts at 5 p.m.
1: All right. The Berlin Wall Bowl is coming up this Saturday. We were talking during the commercial break when I first moved to Missouri, and I found out that Churchill gave a speech in Fulton. Honestly, the first time I heard that, I thought somebody was pulling my leg. But Tim, for people in mid-Missouri or just in Missouri that want to go see this piece of history and learn more, just talk about your campus and how people can do that.
2: Well, America's National Churchill Museum is right here in Fulton on the campus at Westminster. We're a nationally recognized museum designated by Congress as the nation's Churchill Museum, a little bit like a presidential library for a British prime minister who, as you mentioned, gave his famous Iron Curtain speech here 80 years ago. You'll find pieces of the Berlin Wall outside. President Reagan actually was here to dedicate that sculpture. So while Eureka can claim him as an alumnus, we can claim him as one of our most distinguished speakers next to Churchill. He dedicated the Berlin Wall sculpture here on the first anniversary of the wall's fall. Mm. So we have our own Reagan connection, and all of that is explored and much more at America's National Church and Museum. And we invite folks to come and visit any time. We'd love to have folks see the history.
1: Yeah. Fulton is a great town. It's got a great downtown area and so much history. Thank you to both of you, Dr. JB and Tim Riley from Westminster. Good luck this weekend, too, and bring the trophy home.
0: Absolutely. Thank you, Bill.
1: Yeah, thank you
2: both. Go Blue Jays.
1: Yeah, we'll be pulling for the Blue Jays for sure and watching. This is Show Me Today, the voice of Missouri.
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1: Thanks for being with us here on Show Me Today, The Voice of Missouri. 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Is that right, Mandy?
9: That is, yes.
1: Well, you carry some treats that most people have probably never seen before. What's the reaction when they hear things like kangaroo arms, frog legs, and cow snouts?
9: Yeah, so I get mixed. I get mixed reactions, but you know, at first they're kind of like, "Oh my God, that gross! That's so disgusting." But once I tell them, you know, the benefits of natural chews and treats that are rawhide free, they get more excited about it, and it's fun for them because they get to have their dog try new things and spoil them in different ways rather than just getting the same thing over and over again that you would get anywhere else. So, for instance, I just got in beaver feet and beaver paws, and then I just got in ostrich feet, which are way bigger than I expected.
1: Yeah,
9: so that even took me by surprise.
1: Yeah, Mandy Crane is the owner in Columbia of Bark and Barrel Boutique. All right, so describe these, a kangaroo arm and beaver feet, or what do they look like? What color are they? Give us a description so we can see it.
9: Yeah, so, I mean, essentially they look, with the beaver paws and the beaver feet, they look like you would see them in the wild because they still have the hair and everything on them, the nails, which is kind of off-putting, but they are a really good source for different nutrients. And the ostrich foot looks like it just came off the ostrich. Still has the big toenail on it, and it almost looks Jurassic. And then the kangaroo arms, obviously they are a bone, a natural bone, and a little stinky, I will say, on the tail and the arms, but those are also allergy friendly as well, along with the ostrich. So
1: what are these made
9: of?
1: Is this so they're not actual kangaroos or beavers, even though they got the
9: yeah, no, they are.
1: They are? What?
9: No, they are.
1: Wait a minute.
9: Yeah.
1: I thought this was just like crazy names for them.
9: No. No, this is legitimate parts of the animal. Yes. Yeah.
1: What?
9: So, and beaver is, so there's like a beaver season, hunting season, and so you can only get them different season of the year. And this is the first time I got them, and they're going over great. People are loving them.
1: I'm floored. I thought these were just creative names, Mandy. I mean, how do you even stumble upon these things?
9: There's a marketplace for different dog treats and things like that, and do some research on what people have, and because it's like a big marketplace with a bunch of different vendors. And I always look for the weird and wacko strange things. And, you know, I've got like big lamb lung, and it's literally a lung of a lamb. And those are one of my biggest sellers. So, yeah, you just find them on this marketplace, or there's different conventions that I'll go to look at new products and, you know, educate myself. And I definitely wouldn't sell anything that I wouldn't give my own dog. So,
1: you're not finding this on the dark web, are you? Lamb lung and
9: no, I know, right? It kind of sounds like it actually, but no, I'm not. You know, and everything here is from the U.S. except for the kangaroo, which does come from Australia.
1: Yeah,
9: so.
1: Yeah. All right, if you're just joining us, go, what the hell is Bill talking about here? Bark and Barrel Boutique in Columbia. Mandy Crane is with us. I'm learning just as you folks. I thought these were just clever, creative names. Kangaroo arms, frog legs, beaver, lamb. Your dog can treat What is it about these things that provide nutrition for our dogs?
9: Right. So, like the beaver feet, for instance, they're very rich in skin oils, omegas. They have iron. The ostrich, beaver, and the kangaroo are all very allergy friendly. So a lot of things that are two main things that are causing allergies in dogs is chicken and beef. And that's a lot of what the treat selections are. and so people look for different treats that they can feed their dogs that won't have them, you know, flare up. And we definitely have lots of options for that. We've got lots of fish things, turkey, and we do have beef and chicken as well, but we do offer other avenues so everybody can treat their dog. And we are low cost. So
1: this is my next question.
9: I keep my prices very fair as well. Yeah. So, yeah.
1: Yeah, I was going to ask you, what does this cost? Because it does sound like it is a unique product. It's different than what you would find in a pet store. So what is the cost comparison to other things? If you buy, say, greenies or things like that, nudges, those types of treats, what's the cost comparison?
9: Right.
1: Yeah.
9: Yeah. So, you know, you're getting, like, if you were to compare it to greenies, you are getting a bag of greenies, of course, yes. But one, they don't last very long, and two, there's ingredients in there that just are not that great for dogs. There's unnatural ingredients in those. If you get, let's say, an ostrich foot, that's going to be a long-lasting chew. So, as a matter of fact, I've got beaver tail on the way, which is super rich. So it's one of those that you let them chew on for a while. You can kind of take it away, give it back to them. So all of these chews, although it may be one, they do last a long time for most dogs.
1: Yeah. What would you recommend for a golden retriever, that type of size dog? What would be a good treat for them?
9: So for long lasting chew, if you can do beef, the beef collagen sticks are phenomenal. They last anywhere from 1 to 2 weeks. The ostrich foot, depending on how hard of a chewer they are going to be, it will last, you know, 1 to 4 days. And you know, that's kind of like, you know, the beaver feet are smaller, so that's probably like a one-time treat sitting. But you can also do, we've got the bully sticks and the kangaroo tail and kangaroo arm. Those are going to be a little bit longer lasting. So, you know, we've got, and pork trotters, which are just like pork feet, pig feet. And those are going to be a long lasting as well. We've got big giant cow feet, also very long lasting. Those will last like probably a month or two. So it's like you can spend, you know, the $20 on a bag of greenies that aren't necessarily that great for your dog. Or you can spend, you know, maybe $20 on multiple treats that, you know, you might get 3-4 treats for $20, but they're long lasting. So essentially it's going to work out to be about the same, but you're getting better quality.
1: Thank you for sharing your story.
9: Yeah.
1: Yeah. Yeah, best of luck.
9: No, thank you. Yeah. We appreciate it.
1: Yeah. This is Show Me Today, the voice of Missouri.
10: Don't talk about enough. Manager burnout. Managers are often expected to support their teams, meet goals, and solve problems, all while managing their own responsibilities and stress at the same time. 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Burnout among managers can lead to lower morale, increased turnover, and a ripple effect that impacts the entire team. Supporting managers means recognizing the demands they face and giving them the tools they need to succeed. 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
18: From ABC News, I'm Dave Packer in Lower Manhattan, where it is September 11th, 25 years after the terrorist attacks. There will be solemn remembrances at Ground Zero and the Pentagon later. Ahead of that, Senate Minority Leader Chuck Schumer of New York recounted his experience on that day.
19: I have worn this flag in my lapel every day since to remember. We must never, ever forget this tragedy.
18: Thursday was the final night of the GOP midterm convention in Dallas, where President Trump once again repeated his proposal to give every American adult $5,000 if Republicans win the midterms. After leaving the convention, he was asked about how the dividend checks, as he calls them, will impact the national deficit now at $2 trillion and where all that money's going to come from.
20: Out of growth, we have tremendous growth. We have growth like no country has ever seen before. We have trillions of dollars coming in, and that will end up being not a very big problem at all, and I think our people deserve it.
18: President Trump denying reports of multiple warplanes damaged during an Iranian airstrike on a U.S. base in Jordan. Sources telling ABC News more than $500 million in damage caused to an A-10 Thunderbolt and 8 F-15s. But as ABC's Mary Bruce reports,
21: when it comes to the war with Iran, Trump insists the U.S. has the upper hand.
22: I think we should call the Hormuz Strait, we should call it the Trump Strait. I should get something out of it. The Trump Strait.
21: But fighting is escalating, and with no end in sight, oil is now back over $100 a barrel. Gas prices at $4.27 a gallon, up over $1.30 since the war began.
18: Artificial intelligence giant Anthropic confirming reports that documents multiple attempts by people trying to use its AI models to possibly develop biological weapons. You're listening to ABC News.
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18: The Coast Guard says it located a 15-year-old boy Monday who had been lost off the Alaskan coast after his boat overturned on Saturday. The teen's brother and cousin both drowned. Coast Guard Lieutenant Commander Jonathan Reich says that they called on a nearby Good Samaritan to help with the rescue after the teen was spotted on Monday.
3: People don't survive in those scenarios. We are beyond excited and beyond grateful that we found him.
18: With crude oil surging well over $100 a barrel, ABC's Wayne Cabot reports gas prices are hitting new records.
23: Drivers are getting thumped at the pump lately with daily increases of 5 cents or more, the national average jumping to $4.27. And for the first time, diesel, the lifeblood of all shipping, hit the $6 a gallon mark. President Trump tried to reassure voters that prices will drop to half of what they are sometime after the election, when he predicts Iran is going to give up. But Iran may have new leverage. A key shipping port on the Red Sea was overrun by Houthi rebels, making investors even more nervous. Wayne Cabot, ABC News.
18: A new study shows that the planet Mercury is shrinking faster than expected. The innermost planet is shriveling like a raisin under the sun's heat. The report by scientists from the German Aerospace Center's Institute of Space Research comes as a joint European and Japanese mission is set to go into orbit around Mercury. That'll be in November. I'm Dave Packer, ABC News.
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5: 866-90-RED-EYE is the phone number, 866-907-3339. Gary and Eric, they do return on Sunday night, Monday morning. Really appreciate the opportunity to fill in, as I always do. You can follow me on the socials at Dan Mandis Show. We've got a new poll for you up tonight. And so if you follow me on X, you can take the poll. Last night, just real quick to retrace, and then we've got a lot of news to cover. Of course, it is 25 years since 9/11 of 2001. We'll talk a little bit about that. We've got President Trump and what he had to say last night at the midterm Republican convention. J.D. Vance, I mean, if there was any doubt that J.D. Vance was going to be running for president, all doubt is now gone. Really, last night was his official introduction into running for president heading into 2028. So there is a lot and some news on Iran actually as well. So I've got a lot of news to cover. So let's get right to it. Last night, I did have a poll on X, and again, at Dan Mandis Show. The poll question was, do you believe the midterm Republican convention will make a difference in November? The final tally was 56% said no, 43% of you said yes. And now I do have a new poll. And some of you might get a little mad at my poll, but it's a legit question. Do you believe that Donald Trump's plans of a Trump dividend of $5,000 will actually materialize? Now, there's a couple of things to talk about as we go into this discussion. And there's a lot of people that are saying that the president is doing this purely for political reasons. And I do most certainly understand that. And, you know, the more that you hear Donald Trump talk about this, the more that you hear people in general talk about this, I believe that I understand what the president is saying that he wants to do. And by the way, I need to adjust what I just said, because I realize now I typed it on my screen here what my original question was, but then I changed the question. I changed the question to this. Do you believe that President Trump's $5,000 dividend is a sincere effort to return money to taxpayers or a cynical and empty campaign promise? Because that is, and listen, I talk to Republicans all the time. My circle is conservatives. And a lot of people have said to me, whether they want to go on the record or not, because some of these folks are politicians, and they say, no, this is not actually a sincere effort to return money to the American people, $5,000 in a dividend. It really is just one of those campaign promises. And I went through a lot of this last night. The president has doubled down. But if you want to go take that poll, follow me on X at Dan Mandis Show. Do you believe that President Trump's $5,000 dividend is a sincere effort to return money to taxpayers or a cynical and empty campaign promise? By the way, 77% so far, although it is very early in the voting, 77% say that no, he is not sincere. 22% say yes, he is sincere. People are also commenting on it, and I will read those comments as the evening continues to progress. So yes, last night the president did talk about this $5,000 Trump dividend to every adult citizen, American adult citizen here in America. So the president, again, doubling down, tripling down on this, he gave some interviews today to talk about how he would actually be able to accomplish this. And here's part of what the president had to say.
6: I just give the money now. If you have the money, why not give it now?
7: Because they can't, I'll tell you what, because the Democrats can't do it. Because with them, it's negative growth. With us, it's so positive. So we're taking in $21 trillion. No country's ever taken in anywhere near that. It's four or five times higher than the next. All because of that beautiful word that you and I love more than most others. Tariffs.
5: Yep, that was Donald Trump with Laura Ingraham. Trump is saying that we brought in $21 trillion. we haven't actually brought in that much, but that's what the president is saying. A lot of folks are saying it's somewhere around 8, 9, 10 trillion. Some say 6 trillion. But the White House, President Trump has his own numbers. But the bottom line is this, is that we haven't brought in 21 trillion. I haven't not seen that number before. So far, what I've seen regarding the tariffs, $177 billion in straight up money brought into the country. But you also start talking about the investments into our country because of the tariffs. So you have direct money brought in from the tariffs. And again, that's roughly $177 billion. But then you talk about the result of the tariffs, investment into America, you know, courtesy of manufacturing and that kind of thing. That is where we get into the $6, $7, $8, $9, $10 trillion. So that's what the president meant. One of the other things that we've talked about, that I talked about last night, was it would have to be approved congressionally. It would have to be spent in America. The president didn't say how that would be enforced. But here's the thing. I do understand, as a guy who pays a lot of taxes, I totally get where the president is going with this. I agree with the spirit of what the president is trying to do. And I'm going to get into that here in a second. But yes, some Republicans are indeed falling in line.
1: Do you support this proposal, Congressman?
9: 100%. I hope the first vote that we take when we head back to Washington, D.C. next week is a vote to say we stand for this, or those that are going to say they don't stand for this.
5: That is Republican Brian Mast. And, you know, realize it has nothing to do with this particular House or this particular Senate, because this would happen after the midterm elections. Remember what the $5,000 is all about. It is about if the Republicans maintain control of the Senate and the House of Representatives, then each and every American adult citizen would get $5,000. So the president, despite all the controversy, and certainly the president is used to all of this controversy, did do several interviews, and this is part of what he said last night at the convention as he was really trying to sell this idea.
22: If we win the midterms, we will, on the other hand, provide a, let's call it Trump dividend, $5,000 for every adult citizen in our country. And we can do that because our country has never done better. We're taking in trillions of dollars. There's never been any country, not even close, that's come anywhere near. So it's five, we win $5,000 for every adult. We love our adults. It's about time we take care of our adults.
5: So clearly the president is not going to shy away from this. And I can tell you, as a Donald Trump supporter, let's not forget that the president has promised this a few times before. It never came to fruition. So the question, do you believe that President Trump's 5K dividend is a sincere effort to return money to taxpayers or a cynical and empty campaign promise? People are responding. Follow me on X at Dan Mandis Show. The dude replies, says, this is not ever happening. I'm a Trump voter. I don't believe for a second that this would ever happen. This is called desperation. So that's what a lot of folks are saying. I do want to play you this audio bite from Martha McCallum, and she is over there on Fox News, and she is debating with Democrat Jason Crow, because it really does personify the validation or the reasoning behind what the president wants to do. But the thinking is this, before I get to the audio, we give, and this is true, and I got to tell you, as I said, I pay a lot of taxes. We give away all this money to entities other than those who paid into our tax system. And I want you to think about this. During my local morning show in Nashville, Tennessee, Supertalk 99.7 WTN, I said this, a couple of days ago regarding some sort of an issue. By the way, my text line is open. So if you can't call in, text in 615-737-9986. I absolutely love reading your text messages. But I have not at any time in my life taken a dime from the government. I've never accepted any kind of welfare. I've never accepted any kind of unemployment Yes, I've gotten tax returns, you know, back. I've gotten money back in tax returns and so forth. But I believe that that is a repayment of what I have paid into the system. But when it comes to things like unemployment or welfare or, you know, government funded programs, that kind of thing, I have never accepted a dime from the government. But we do give away all of this money to other countries and, again, other entities than those who paid into our tax system. So we give aid to third world countries. We give aid to Ukraine. For how long did we do that, i.e. Joe Biden? We're still giving money to the Taliban in Afghanistan. $40 million a week. Are you flipping kidding me? We give billions of dollars to NATO every single year. How much of that money has ended up in your pocket? None. We're just the saps that pay into the system. Or it's confiscated from our paychecks. So when you look at, do I believe this is actually going to happen? No, I don't believe it's going to happen because there really is no legal apparatus to do this. And I'll get into what I believe the president is saying that he's going to try to do. We'll get into what they're talking about here in a second. It's reconciliation. But it's got to go through Congress. It would add to inflation. There's a lot of reasons why this should not happen. But I get the spirit with which people are thinking it should happen because of all of the things that I just said. Why are we giving all of this money to other countries and other entities and it doesn't come back into our pockets? We're the people who are paying into the system. This is my, and I know I'm talking to a lot of people right now here on Red Eye Radio on the network. I know there's a lot of people that absolutely agree with me on this. We're paying all of this money in and doesn't come back to us. And then there's a lot of folks on welfare. Don't get me going on the welfare state, but there's a lot of people on welfare who don't work. And then they get all of these government benefits and government subsidies and such. They're not paying a whole lot, if anything, into the system because they don't work. So then you got some guy like me or some person like you who is paying all of this money in, but I make sure that I work and I make sure that I support my family and I make sure that I do whatever I can to contribute to society. And I don't get any of that real benefit back. So a lot of people are saying, okay, we gave all of this money to Ukraine. We're giving all of this money to NATO. We're giving all of this money to third world countries. What about me? What about my family? What about my bills? And so, yeah, a lot of people are pissed.
10: So why Martha, is it wrong think, for the government to take my Democrat, money in taxes Martha, and spend it the way they finish. Want rather Martha, than send me a check? Go ahead.
11: If a Democrat got up there and said the same thing, that, hey, I'm going to give a $5,000 check to every adult American if you vote for me and if we win the election, you all would be losing your minds. So at least be consistent. At least be consistent here.
10: I am being consistent. That's exactly costs, what I'm being. Not, and that's when I thought this through, I was like, how is this any different?
11: System?
10: How is it any different
11: not
10: than
11: the
10: taking my tax dollars and raising
11: system.
10: Benefits and raising
11: wow.
10: Government programs? You're still taking my money away from me
5: right.
10: and distributing it to other people how the government sees fit, rather than saying, here's a check.
11: Martha,
10: you spend it on your family
11: Martha,
10: the way you see fit.
5: So that is Martha McCallum and Jason Crow. Jason Crow, of course, is a Democrat. I love, though, how he says, and the comment kind of flew past there, but Jason Crow said something about blowing up the healthcare system. Are you kidding me? A Democrat is accusing Republicans of blowing up the healthcare system? How bad did Obamacare screw up the healthcare system? Most Americans can't afford Obamacare. I mean, don't get me going on that. So that is, I don't know. I think that's an interesting flex for a Democrat to talk about how Republicans have blown up health care when it's been the Republicans that have been trying to fix Obamacare. Unfortunately, it is so embedded these days. It is just it is hard to change. But what the Republicans have been trying to do, they've been trying to get illegal aliens and really clean up the health care welfare system. But here is the deal. If Biden or Harris or Newsom did this, Republicans would be losing their minds. And that is just a fact. I've got more on this straight ahead. What would this do to our economy? By the way, there is big news about Iran coming up next here as well. The phone number, 866-90-RED-EYE, 866-907-3339. If you can't text in, you can call in, 615-737-9986. Got a lot more straight ahead.
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0: It's 14 till. America in the Morning continues. Two people are dead, and the cleanup could take some time on at least three of Hawaii's islands now that Hurricane Lowell has passed. Correspondent Rich Johnson has a look at some of the damage.
1: While the Atlantic's been fairly quiet, the Pacific has felt four hurricanes since the beginning of August, with another system forming just yesterday. Hawaii's most populous island, Oahu, was spared the brunt of Lowell, but residents like Don Quinn saw plenty of damage.
2: I just can't believe it. The power of the ocean to be able to move those pillars from that back wall all the way over here is just incredible. They pushed them 30 yards.
1: His comment courtesy of KHON. On the tiny island of Lanai, the storm ripped through the cargo port that serves the island's 3,300 residents. Officials say repairs will take at least 2 weeks. But the big damage is on Kauai. Retired tourism official Muffy Hanneman says,
3: you're not going to see the Kauai that you've imagined or you thought you would see because of what happened with Hurricane Lowell.
1: Hanneman tells KNHL, your room's probably occupied anyway.
3: The priority is for displaced residents that have lost their homes and those that don't have a place to stay anymore.
1: Lowell's responsible for at least two deaths, a man on Kauai swept away by storm surge, and a man on Oahu who was hit by a falling tree. But some tourists decided to stay on Kauai, and many share the hindsight of Dave Reed from New Jersey.
4: I always said, I want to ride out a hurricane. I don't want to ever do it again. I wish we would have left. We had an opportunity to leave, and we didn't.
1: His comment also courtesy of KNHL. Hawaii Governor Josh Green's asking for a federal disaster declaration to expedite help to his state. I'm Richard Johnson.
0: The UN Nuclear Watchdog Board has reported Iran to the United Nations Security Council for the first time in 20 years, following a vote on a resolution put forward by the U.S., Britain, France, and Germany. Correspondent Karen Shamas has details.
5: The UN Atomic Watchdogs Board has reported Iran to the UN Security Council for the first time in 20 years. The International Atomic Energy Agency, or IAEA's, move came after Iran failed to cooperate in a long-running investigation into uranium traces detected by inspectors at various undeclared sites in Iran. Speaking on Tuesday ahead of the vote, IAEA Chief Rafael Grossi said,
6: the best, shortest way for a positive outcome is for Iran to engage with us.
5: 23 countries on the IAEA's 35-member board of governors voted on Wednesday for the resolution. China, Russia, and Niger opposed it, while 8 countries abstained. Iran's foreign ministry spokesman Ismail Baghaei recently called the draft resolution put forward by the U.S. and its European allies a sign of bad faith and an attempted aim at escalating the situation. I'm Karen Shamas.
0: The price for what we pay continues to rise. Correspondent Mike Hampen has the latest.
7: The rate of wholesale inflation picked up last month after cooling earlier this summer, as higher oil and gas prices stemming from the Iran war kept costs elevated. The Labor Department's Producer Price Index, which captures inflation before it reaches consumers, rose 5.4% in August from a year ago. That was up from a 4.7% increase in July. Inflation has shown signs of easing in recent months, but it's still high. That's frustrating consumers who have been struggling with more expensive gas, groceries, clothing, and other essentials. I'm Mike Hempen.
0: An AI researcher resigned this week, warning that the industry is gambling with humanity's survival. The new old tech guy, Chuck Palm, has that story.
8: Jacob Coxon left 3 years after helping build OpenAI and Anthropic, and he walked out just 2 months before his stock vested. The reason that made the news is this is potentially millions of dollars that he left on the table. On his way out, he said that the labs are racing straight to self-improving superintelligence, and that would be gambling with our lives. The people that are building it honestly believe it could kill us all by the end of the decade. He said that's not a marketing stunt. He hears them say it privately. Usually, I would chalk that up to disgruntled employee and just file it away. But the man that's still working there agreed with him. Evan Humbugger runs the team at Anthropic, whose whole job is stress testing these models for safety. He actually put the odds of AI killing everyone at better than 1 in 10 inside of the next 10 years. And he says the company has no plan to solve it. For context, we're not talking about today's chatbots or even tomorrow's artificial general intelligence. This is the third rail that seems to have everybody frightened. Coxon said that he actually liked Anthropic and he thinks that they are the careful ones. He quit anyway because everybody in this race tells themselves the same thing. They had better get there first or nobody else will. Last week, I mentioned a story where AI collaborated on a website and shared data to pass a test. Coxon said that was the warning shot. I'm the new old tech guy, Chuck Palm.
0: Sports on America in the Morning is sponsored by Robinhood. Your money, your move. Here's Robert Workman.
9: Game two of the new NFL season, the 49ers romped over the Rams 27-7 in Melbourne, Australia. First game ever down under. Brock Purdy fired three TD passes through that vaunted LA defense. College football, lucky night for number 7 Miami. They routed Florida A&M 77-7. U.S. Open tennis, the women's final is set for tomorrow. Arina Sabalenka goes for her third straight U.S. Open crown against two-seed Elena Rybakina. They defeated Americans Jessica Pegula and Coco Gauff, respectively. Men's semifinals today, number 1 Alexander Zverev against unseeded Karen Khachanov, then 8 seed Ben Shelton and number 11 Francis Tiafoe, so there will be an American in Sunday's men's final. Baseball, the Pirates shut out the White Sox 2-0. Jared Jones held Chicago hitless until Colson Montgomery's two-out double in the seventh. Mariners nipped the Rangers 4-3. Jacob deGrom retired the first 15 Seattle hitters he faced and fanned a dozen. But after he left, Julio Rodriguez smacked a three-run jack to win it. Wins for the Braves, Yankees, and Astros. That's Friday Sports.
0: Thank you, Robert. It's 7 till. Practical Magic 2. When America in the Morning returns after these messages.
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0: It's 5 till. America in the Morning continues. For the first time in our nation's history, the price of diesel gasoline has surpassed $6 a gallon, as the war with Iran has sent the price of oil surging again past the $100 a barrel mark. AAA says the price of regular gasoline nationwide now averages $4.28 a gallon, the highest level since May. Six states, California, Oregon, Washington State, Nevada, Hawaii, and Alaska, all have gas averaging above $5 a gallon. Indiana's $3.56 a gallon is the lowest in the nation, but that'll change next month when their 60 cent per gallon gas tax holiday ends. There is one place we can forget about high gas prices and interest rates, and that's at the movies. Entertainment reporter Kevin Carr says there's another film from the 1990s that's been reborn with a sequel, and he's got a sneak peek at Practical Magic 2.
14: A 90s dramedy about sister witches finally gets a sequel with Practical Magic 2.
15: I've waited such a long time for this.
16: Yes, she has.
14: The Owen sisters are still struggling to live happy lives while under a curse that kills anyone with whom they fall in love.
15: But, I mean, it's not great for the Tinder bio.
14: When one of their daughter's boyfriends lands in a coma after an accident, two generations try to save the family and lift the curse.
17: Is this real? Is he gonna die?
15: It's true.
14: I am not a fan of the original Practical Magic, so I'm coming at this with bias.
15: Oh my God, what is wrong with you?
14: But at least this new movie feels like a continuation of the first, and that should bode well for the fans.
15: I want you to know if anything happens to me, Julia, it's you. You are my person.
14: As in the original, the Owen sisters find themselves in a terrible situation of their own design after poor communication and a bevy of bad decisions.
15: Everything's gonna be okay.
16: Everything's gonna be okay? Just like it was when we had to bury a corpse under a rose bush? That kind of fine, or different?
14: This is annoying, as is recreating Sandra Bullock's adorkable moments, which honestly worked better when she was in her 30s.
18: Good morning.
16: Okay, do you have your clothes on?
14: The pacing is terrible, but the script does manage to build to a proper climax, even if the movie hangs around another half hour before rolling credits.
15: Jed said we could trust this guy.
14: This film isn't magical, but it's better than it could have been.
15: My blood, your blood.
16: Oh,
14: Practical Magic 2 gets 2.5 broomsticks out of 5. I'm Kevin Carr, and that's the way I see it.
0: Stay tuned to this station for more on the ceremonies for the 25th anniversary of the September 11 terror attacks. America in the Morning for Friday, September 11th, 2026 is produced by Jeff McKay. I'm John Trout. This is Westwood One.
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19: generation.
20: 9/11
19: the voice
20: terror
19: of Columbia
20: attacks
19: for
20: 25 years later,
19: years.
20: Including Senator Chuck Schumer, who delivered remarks on the anniversary yesterday.
21: When the Twin Towers fell, they brought down with them a shroud between the comfortable normalcy of the past and the uncertain and fragile future. America was never the same after 9/11.
20: With a new addition to remember the later impacts of the tragic events, ABC's Olivia Rubin.
22: Today, a seventh moment of silence will be held to honor the lives lost in later years from 9/11-related illnesses. More than 9,000 people, including 453 New York City firefighters, a toll that now exceeds the number killed on the day itself, some dying from cancers related to toxic air at Ground Zero.
20: Ceremonies are scheduled to take place in New York City, Shanksville, Pennsylvania, and Washington. Former Presidents Biden, Obama, Clinton, and Bush will be in New York City. President Trump will be at the Pentagon. At the first ever Republican midterm convention last night, Vice President J.D. Vance was briefly interrupted by a protester. ABC News Chief White House Correspondent Mary Bruce was there.
23: The vice president was quick to sort of turn that protest into a moment that he could pounce on politically to his advantage. A protester who we saw just off the vice president's stage waving a Mexican flag. The vice president sort of pounced on that moment as security took the protester out of the arena and saying he should be waving the American flag. And if he wants to go back to Mexico, that he would gladly help him get a ticket.
20: President Trump calling the event a tremendous success with two sold out big arenas. A senior military official with Yemen's internationally recognized government says the Iran-backed Houthi rebels have taken the island of Mayen after government forces withdrew from there yesterday. The strait that is there is a key oil route alternative to the Strait of Hormuz. You're listening to ABC News.
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20: AI giant Anthropic reports several attempts of people trying to use its AI models to develop possible weapons. ABC's Matt Rivers.
4: Anthropic says in each instance, it banned the associated user accounts for engaging in efforts to obfuscate the purpose of their research to evade our safeguards, adding that they do not know if the users intended harm or were performing legitimate scientific work. The report comes after a former Anthropic and OpenAI researcher issued a dire warning about the possible dangers of AI.
20: A new push from Massachusetts' mother, Lindsay Clancy's legal team, to have a court find Clancy not guilty of the murders of her children by reason of insanity. ABC's Peter Harlambos.
18: Less than a week after an 11-to-1 deadlocked jury led to a mistrial in her triple murder case, Lindsay Clancy's attorney asked a Massachusetts judge to effectively throw out the case, because he said prosecutors failed to present enough evidence to prove that Clancy murdered her 3 children. Defense attorney Kevin Reddington asked the judge to reach a required finding of not guilty by reason of lack of criminal responsibility, arguing that Clancy was suffering from postpartum psychosis and couldn't tell the difference between right and wrong when she strangled her 3 children. Clancy's due to return to court on September 29th, when the judge could hear arguments about the motion. Peter Harlambos, ABC News, New York.
20: In Switzerland, a tour bus accident is believed to have killed 5 people and injured dozens more, according to police. 3 people are said to be in serious condition, and the cause of the accident remains unknown. Chuck Sievertson, ABC News.
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24: We're back on Show Me Today, the voice of Missouri, and Missouri Life magazine is taking a look at something many Missourians may not realize we have quite a bit of: wineries. Missouri has more than 130, and in its latest Missouri Life article, wine expert Doug Frost makes the case when it comes to wineries that small is still beautiful. Welcome to the program, Doug. Nice to have you on for our first time.
1: Well, great. Thank you very much. Great to be on.
5: Yeah. Listen, any opportunity we get to talk about wine, we're all for it here on the show. But you make the argument
1: almost as much fun as drinking the stuff.
5: Yeah. Hey, who says I'm not, right?
1: Good point.
5: Yeah. No, I'm not. All right. You make the argument that small is still beautiful when it comes to wineries. What is it about a small winery that can make that experience better for the person visiting?
1: Well, I think it's exactly as you say. It's really visiting it feels so much more personal and seems so much more direct when you're talking to somebody that is able to turn and say, well, I built this, or my dad built this, or my mom created this, or my sister planted this. You know, when you're talking to somebody who's actually immersed in it, and it's a family business, which really, frankly, most of the wineries in Missouri are, it just feels completely different. It's just, as I say, it's a more personal experience. And I think that's one of the greatest things about wine, is that it's essentially an agricultural product that you get to take home, enjoy, put down, you know, for years if you want to, that you can, you know, pull back out and say, well, I remember when I was there, and I remember this year, and all that stuff. And that's an unusual agricultural product. But at the end of the day, it's still just, you know, something that farmers grow and turn into a more long-lasting product.
5: You talk about the wineries being a family business, family passion. You point out in the article in Missouri Life that when you visit a small winery, you talk directly with the family. How does that personal connection add to the wine tasting experience?
1: I think so often if you go to, let's say, a big winery in California, you're being walked around by somebody who may be extremely well-informed, or they may be brand new and they're still learning a lot of stuff, but they're going to kind of tell you what they're supposed to tell you. There's going to be some marketing speak there as well. And what's great about, I think, so often the small wineries of the Midwest, and particularly of Missouri, is you're talking to people who really ain't got no time for that. You know, they're really just trying to run a small business and keep a farm and vineyard going. And so that's what they want to talk about, is really kind of that actual real daily life.
5: How good is Missouri wine right now?
1: Well, I think Missouri wine is probably as good as it's ever been, and better than it's ever been, I think is fair enough. You know, there's some fame to Missouri wines in the mid-19th century, and obviously I can't go back in time and tell you what those wines were like, but I've got a sense of it because we know a lot from what we've read and what people were saying in those days, and what they were saying about wines from other places. And what I'd say is that I bet those wines were good, but I think in general, wine in Missouri has never been better than it is today. And I'd say that because we're dealing with grapes very often that grow in the middle part of the country, and that are really where that the wine industry is reliant upon. And if you go to the West Coast in particular, you'll grow a lot of grapes that people are familiar with, like Cabernet and Merlot and Chardonnay and such. And those grapes do not grow well around here at all. Our weather is just too unkind to them. So we're dealing with grapes in the main that have only been grown and you know, propagated over the last maybe century, and often the last decade or two. And so when you compare it to, say, a grape like Pinot Noir, where mankind has had over 1,000 years to perfect that grape in the way we make it, and thousands of people over that time have worked on that grape. And you see where we are today, let's say with a grape like Chamberson or Vignol, when people really have only been working with it for 100 years or so, and we're talking about dozens of people, not thousands of people. So the learning curve has been steep. And I think the way we're doing, making Vignol and Chamberson in particular right now, is just, it's really fascinating. It's gotten really good.
5: Doug Frost writes for Missouri Life magazine, and he's also a wine expert. Is it true you're one of only four people in the world to hold both the Master Sommelier and Master of Wine titles?
1: Yeah, it is. It's a little crazy to me, because I finished, I got both of those titles now over 30 years ago. And there's only been a couple of other people since then, three other people to be exact, since then who've managed to finish both those examinations. They're both tough exams with less than a 5% pass rate or so, and each takes a number of years to get through. But I always have to point out to people, but the real truth is most people don't feel like they need both. But, you know, I'm insecure. I'm in the wine business in Kansas City. You know what I mean? It's like I'm deeply insecure, so I wanted both of them. For most people, you get a Master Sommelier, you're good. Yeah. You get a Master of Wine title, you're done.
5: Yeah, yeah. Well, if you were listening to Doug and thinking, gee, this guy kind of knows what he's talking about, well, now you know why. You can certainly back it up. So, well, we certainly enjoy having you on the program. Missouri has a long history of winemaking, and you talk about your business in Kansas City. But, you know, when I first moved to Missouri, oh, I'd say mid-90s, and started hearing about wine, this is just my perception, and maybe it's been around and it was more spread out than this, but I just always thought, oh, wine in Herman. But now it is all throughout the state, isn't it? Has that always been the case, or has the wine industry in Missouri grown?
1: Well, I think you're right. It has grown. Herman is famous because it was one of the first, frankly, non-New York sites and non-California sites for wine production. It was really was because of this group called the Herman Settlement Society, which was actually based in Philadelphia, but linked to a group in Germany, and they were essentially funneling German emigres into the United States, and specifically to Herman, and specifically to create a Germanic sort of settlement. You have to understand there was a lot of political unrest in Germany at that time, and so the idea of helping people find, you know, their way to the new world and to America was a popular idea. And once they got to Herman, they decided, or many people decided, that it looked a lot like Germany in terms of the ability to produce wine right alongside the Missouri River and these elevated hills. And so they certainly started growing grapes and grapevines and trying to make wine, and were successful. And you have to understand, in the rest of America, it wasn't going as well. There were really just a handful of places that were doing well when it came to creating wine here. And there's a lot of reasons for that, mostly just native pests and things like that. But Herman got off to an early start. Nonetheless, you still see and saw back then places around Rolla. You certainly saw places around Augusta. So there were other early settlements and early, works with grapevine and grape growing. But Herman was off to an early start.
5: In your article in Missouri Life magazine, and of course you can find it on MissouriLife.com, Doug, you included several Missouri wineries in your article. For somebody in Missouri who doesn't know much about wine but wants to explore some of these wineries, what should they be looking for when they visit?
1: Well, I certainly, first off, always tell people, look, we all like different wines. You're not supposed to like a particular wine and think it's better than another specific wine. It's first off and foremost is when I walk into a tasting room, I tell people what I like to drink, and they'll, you know, if they're good at it, this, and frankly, they usually are, they'll be like, oh, you like that wine. Well, here's something we have that's similar to that. I always walk in pretty well knowing which grapes I want to taste. But I still listen to whoever is behind the bar or pouring wine and say, well, you know, I usually drink Chamberson for my reds, and I like my off dry wines and my dry white wines, but I'm open to anything. What should I taste? I just, you know, let them rule, you know, run the show. But I'm also quite open with them to say, I'm not wild about that one. What else? And give them some guidance so they can see, okay, I know what kind of stuff you have, because they have a lot of different wines for a reason.
5: Yeah. Listen, we are sometimes put in a position where we have to submit to peer pressure. We might be out in a business dinner setting, or maybe having dinner with an important client, and wine comes up and maybe we're not well-versed. What's a safe order you can make in a restaurant that if you're a little insecure about, boy, I got to try to fit in here, but I don't know what I'm doing. What's a safe pick?
1: Yeah, well, I typically figure, you know, it kind of depends upon who's at the table and how many people are at the table. But usually I'm thinking when I sit down, I'm going to get one white wine and I'm going to get one red wine, let's say for my four or six people. And then we'll just kind of go from there. And for me, often it, again, it's grape based that I'm going to, that I'm often going to say, well, you know, what do you have in terms of a white wine? Do you have something, you know, light and crisp and fun to drink, like a Sauvignon Blanc or like a dry Sauvignon Blanc, or as I say, I'm wild about dry Vignol and Vidal Blanc and things like that. And then when it comes to red wine, I'm going to usually pick something sort of softer and rounder, like a Pinot Noir or Chamberson. But I'll always check with the table because, you know, there are people who know a lot about wine and there are people who have an opinion about wine. And then there's, you know, really most people who are kind of like, ah, whatever, if it's good, I'll drink it. And and so I first just asked, does anybody have any preferences? Having said that, when people are like, which wine goes with which dish? I don't worry about that too much. I really think it's all about what goes with the people, you know, what do they want to drink rather than what are they eating? And I have to say, at the end of the day, sparkling wine kind of goes with everything. So that's a pretty safe place to go.
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0: We're back on Show Me Today, the voice of Missouri. September is Hunger Action Month. Hannah Wishern of the nonprofit Feeding Missouri explains to Sue Danielson some of the main themes they're talking about this month to raise awareness about the demand at food pantries and feeding programs across the state.
1: Hannah, let's talk about what pantries are focusing on this month.
2: Sure. So September is Hunger Action Month, and it is a nationwide campaign dedicated to raising awareness about hunger and food insecurity while really encouraging people to take action in their community. Here in Missouri, nearly 1 million people experience food insecurity, and that, you know, hunger and food insecurity affects every community in our state. And that's why Feeding Missouri and our six regional food banks, we are working throughout September to engage the public in learning more and elevating that awareness and connecting people with ways that they can help.
1: Let's talk about that statistic that you mentioned, the 1 million. Where does that number come from?
2: So that is a statistic from our Feeding America network. They recently released the Map the Meal Gap study. So that came out, I believe it was at the end of July. So that data is our numbers from 2024.
1: The term food insecurity seems like sort of a buzzword. So I'd like to ask you about how it's defined.
2: So food insecurity is actually a USDA term, and it is defined by someone who doesn't know where they're going to get their next meal.
1: You mentioned there are six regions in the state of Missouri.
2: So we have Second Harvest Community Food Bank. They're located in St. Joseph, Missouri. Harvesters Community Food Network is in the Kansas City area. Ozarks Food Harvest is in Springfield. The Food Bank for Central and Northeast Missouri is located here in Columbia. And the St. Louis Area Food Bank is in St. Louis. And then the Southeast Missouri Food Bank is in Sikeston.
1: And I'm guessing in addition to those six, there are dozens and dozens of other partnerships and local programs. Would you talk about that?
2: Yes. So our food banks are really a hub where the food is distributed from. So each of our food banks has hundreds of community food partners. I think over total we have in the state is around 1,700 food partners throughout the state that help to distribute that food, that schools, churches, organizations, different partners that come together to meet the needs in their community.
1: Where does all the food that ends up at pantries come from?
2: That's a great question. So most of our food donations actually come from retail rescue programs, which we have throughout the state. And that is where our food banks partner with grocers in their communities to recover safe and nutritious food from retailers before it goes to waste. And they're able to distribute it through our food pantries and meal programs instead of sending it to the landfill.
1: Of course, we know there are a lot of food manufacturing companies in the state of Missouri. I'm wondering, do they ever contact your organization or other food pantries directly to share a donation? Maybe there's a labeling issue or some minor thing. The food's just fine, but they can't put it on the shelves.
2: Yeah, so we're actually working to build a more comprehensive way of gathering that data also, because usually from what we're seeing, when those situations come up, they'll directly reach out to our food banks, and many of them might actually reach out to the food pantry partners directly and just go and drop things off there. So we're working to develop a more comprehensive way that we can gather that data and see how much food we're getting from those sources as well.
1: This is Show Me Today, the voice of Missouri. I'm Sue Danielson. Search Show Me Today wherever you get your podcasts. Hannah Wishern is the Director of Communications and Outreach for the nonprofit group Feeding Missouri. September is Hunger Action Month, and food programs, including Feeding Missouri, are promoting awareness of food banks and programs available statewide for all ages. Hannah, let's talk about the funding for these programs.
2: So there is different funding sources for our food banks and for purchasing food and sourcing food. The Emergency Food Assistance Program, TFAP, is one of the biggest ones. And then there are, you know, our budgets as well as donors for each of the food banks that provide substantial help in our ability to purchase food.
1: Are food banks widely supported? How would you describe, I guess, that support from private individuals or for corporations?
2: So Missouri is a very community-focused state. We are very generous, I would say, and that shows in our donations, in our donor base. Each of our food banks has its own, you know, systems where they gather different donor information. But overall, especially, I want to say, like, post-COVID, we have seen a really large increase in that charitable giving.
1: What do you make of that? Is it just because the word is getting out, that demand has been rising, that people want to contribute or they want to help volunteer?
2: You know, I think it might be, I would say it's different for every food bank, right? And each person's ability to give. But I think in general, you know, people are recognizing that if they're facing, you know, continuing rising costs, they're noticing, you know, like, hey, things are more expensive now. It's harder for, you know, me to, you know, stretch my dollar. So they're able to make that connection, like, if they're well off and they're seeing these differences, then what is the neighbor who doesn't have as much experiencing? And I think that Missourians are noticing and making that connection that they want to help. They want to support their community and make sure their neighbors have what they need.
1: Certainly, I would imagine that demand would increase during tough economic times. But I wanted to ask you a little bit just about the trends that you're seeing.
2: So based on the Map the Meal Gap data, we did see an increase a little bit over a percentage from the previous year, from 2023 to 2024. So we, you know, are seeing a steady increase in neighbors that are coming to food pantries and an increase in our food banks needing to purchase additional food in order to provide for those needs.
1: Are they single? Are they young families? Are they elderly?
2: So hunger affects everyone, children, seniors, veterans, working families, and single people as well in our community. I think it's different in every region, but across the state, we're seeing that more and more people are just not being able to purchase as much with what they have, and they're needing additional help.
1: So once again, it is Hunger Action Month in the month of September. Any other messages you want to get out?
2: Yeah, so we would like to encourage people to participate in Hunger Action Month. We're inviting everyone to wear orange on Hunger Action Day, which is September 29th. You can volunteer at your local food bank or pantry, donate foods or funds, support a local food drive, or start one of your own, and just start that conversation in your community. And this past fiscal year, our food banks distributed over 170 million pounds of food.
1: For those wanting to make a contribution, is it better to drop off canned goods or other items, non-perishable items, or just give cash?
2: I think whatever anybody is capable of, you know, doing in any given day is always welcome. Small gifts make a big impact.
1: That was Hannah Wishern, Director of Communications and Outreach for the nonprofit group Feeding Missouri. Feeding Missouri has agencies in all of Missouri's 114 counties and the city of St. Louis. 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
0: This is Show Me Today, the voice of Missouri. Ahead of the big rivalry football game tonight, Mizzou at Kansas, we touch on the 1960 season. The U.S. Senate unanimously passed a resolution introduced by Senator Eric Schmidt recognizing Missouri's 1960 claim of an undefeated season and national championship that followed a later forfeiture by the Jayhawks. Brendan Steenbergen is the author of Respectable Roughnecks, The True Story of a Forgotten Champion, that outlines the adversity that Mizzou football team faced. Cameron Connor sat down with Brendan.
9: Well, Brendan, the first time we had you on Show Me Today a few years ago, it was to unveil the forgotten national champion that was the Missouri Tigers. It wasn't honored. That, in the past couple of weeks, has been honored. What was your reaction when this all came together?
10: Well, it was shock, I guess, because it came out of left field for me. My wife saw it before I did, and she sent that to me. And at first, I didn't even really read it properly and saw that they were just going to recognize that team. But then when I saw that they were going to announce on the Senate floor that they were going to name Missouri the national champions for 1960, I was thrilled because obviously the book is a love story to that 1960 team and strongly advocates for the position that they were the best team in college football in 1960. So any recognition for the guys that are still with us or their families, I'm just a huge advocate for. So I was thrilled about it.
9: Well, and of course, the amount of adversity this University of Missouri football team had to face, whether it was the fact that they didn't really have any expectations going into the season and then exceeded all of them, or you can talk about their first African-American players in Nora Stevenson and Mel West, the arch rival controversial Kansas game where Kansas's win got vetoed in favor of Missouri. This story really has a bit of everything.
10: Yeah, as you mentioned earlier, this was not a team that had particularly high expectations going into the season opener. Dan Devine was in his third year. He was a very young coach coming to Missouri from Arizona State. They did have Norris Stevenson and Mel West, who were the first two Black players to play in Missouri uniforms and be scholarship athletes for the football team. And, of course, that caused it was 1960. You can imagine the uproar it caused. They went down to Texas A&M. They dealt with the hotel not wanting the African-American players to eat at the hotel restaurant with them. And Dan Devine tells a story about throwing a $100 bill on the floor and taking his whole team and leaving. A lot of the players were strong protectors of Norris and Mel, and unfortunately Norris and Mel have both passed on, but their spouses were alive to talk to me when I was writing the book, and they had nothing but kind things to say about their fellow players. So that element was there on top of just the football component. They had a brand new quarterback and Ron Taylor, who was only 5'8", and they were undersized as a team in general, aside from Danny LaRose, who ended up being the All-American end for, you know, playing both directions at that time for Missouri. And then, yeah, they played Kansas the final game of the season, and there was a lot of intrigue about that game because Kansas knew since the beginning of the season that their running back, that Burt Cohn, was illegally recruited. They knew when they were recruiting him, they weren't doing it legally, and they had gotten a lot of pressure from the NCAA as well as the Big 8 Conference to not let him continue to play. In fact, the Big 8 had sent a warning out to Kansas 2 weeks prior saying that if you continue to play Burt Cohn, we will forfeit any of those games and he sees the field on. So it wasn't just the Missouri game that Kansas had to forfeit. They played against Colorado the week before, and they had to forfeit that game as well. That gets forgotten in the mix. But Kansas knew what they were doing, and they had been cheating for a long time. They had, a few years before, in the basketball side of things, they had paid Wilt Chamberlain to come from Philadelphia to rural Kansas to play on their basketball team and really set them to a trajectory where they remain today. And they had figured out that the NCAA didn't have a lot of teeth at that time, much as they don't today, and that it was better to ask for forgiveness than permission. And they were trying to do the same thing with Burt Cohn, but it didn't work out. The contention in my book was that even if you count that as a loss, because Missouri did lose on the field against Kansas in the final game of the season, even though the forfeit made it a Missouri win, even if you count that as a loss, the overall body of work, and then you continue to look at the Orange Bowl where Missouri went on to trounce Navy, the number 4 team in the country, with the Heisman Trophy winning Joe Bellino, their body of work was the best in all of college football, and that the AP and the UPI, who were the two bodies who sort of were the main arguers of who was or wasn't the national champion, they picked the champion before the season ended. How crazy is that? And so after a season like this, there's reason 5 different schools claim the 1960 title. It's because the system was so messed up. And they changed the way they picked champions after 1960 because this was such a crazy thing. But if you figure the bowls in, if you figure the overall body of work where Missouri is either 10-1 or 11-0, they still had the best record in college football. And those guys were champions in 1960, and they remain champions today.
9: The book is Respectable Roughnecks, The True Story of a Forgotten Champion by Brendan Steenbergen on Show Me Today. I'm Cameron Connor. This book describes the 1960 Missouri Tigers football team and how they had a controversial national championship run that was never deemed official. Well, recently it has been, and we're getting Brendan's reaction. Brendan, just to put it straight for people, since there were technically 5 people claiming that they were national champions back then, how does this look now? Is Missouri the official only one, or were they all given this designation?
10: Well, the confusion lies in that there was the NCAA did not name a national champion at that time. As crazy as that sounds, there was no official NCAA national championship. The NCAA did recognize certain media or different bodies who chose national champions as official championship bodies. The Associated Press and the UPI were the main ones at the time that we'd see in the paper, but there was another organization called the Polling System, which is P-O-L-I-N-G, which the NCAA also recognized, that chose Missouri as their national champion. The big thing for Missouri is that the school, the University of Missouri, up until this point, had not recognized them as national champions. They recognized them as Big Eight champions, as Orange Bowl champions, but had never hung a banner or claimed that 1960 national champions. The University of Minnesota was named the AP and UPI national champions. They lost their bowl game in the Rose Bowl badly to Iowa. Iowa, because they beat Minnesota, they claimed the national championship. Ole Miss, who had a tie on their record but no loss, they claimed the national championship. And the University of Washington also claims the national championship. So it is wild, but essentially you can claim it and there's nobody to dispute it. But it really comes down to who recognizes it. And there is an NCAA.

0: kind of caught some heat for not having the same sort of history that a lot of the programs of the SEC had. And we did. The whole reason I wanted to write the book is that Missouri did have that history, but the show me state is not always the best self-promoters, right? And while, yes, some people can say it's cheap or it's chintzy to claim a title this many years in the past, my contention is that 5 years from now, when all the naysayers have forgotten about it, there's going to be a banner hung from that stadium that says 1960 national champions, and that's all anybody's going to remember. And that's the important thing, because like I said, they are champions. Show me the
1: day. Don't talk about enough. Manager burnout. Managers are often expected to support their teams, meet goals, and solve problems, all while managing their own responsibilities and stress at the same time. 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It can affect communication, decision-making, and the overall tone of the workplace. Burnout among managers can lead to lower morale, increased turnover, and a ripple effect that impacts the entire team. Supporting managers means recognizing the demands they face and giving them the tools they need to succeed. 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

0: You're still with us on Show Me Today, The Voice of Missouri. I'm Cameron Connor. We're still here with Brendan Steenbergen. He's the author of Respectable Roughnecks, the true story of a forgotten champion, the book that outlines the controversial national championship of the University of Missouri football team that has been deemed official. Brendan, I have to go over something that you mentioned. You're talking about how in that 1960 Mizzou football season, they were going for an undefeated season. They technically lose to Kansas, but because Kansas cheated, it is reversed and Mizzou gets the win for that. And Kansas was using a player or players that were ineligible to play, and that's why that win was revoked. You fast forward to today, and LSU is doing something similar, or they were. They don't end up signing those previous NFL training camp players, but as of Wednesday, the SEC wants them kicked out of the conference. So 66 years later, some things just don't change.
1: It's 100% true. Yeah, it's crazy. If you do read the book, how much shady stuff was going on, not just at Kansas, although Kansas is experts at cheating, but all over, there was a ton of stuff going on behind the scenes where people

0: were trying to push the envelope of what they could get away with, and then, you know, test the governing body, such as the conferences, which at that time did have more power than the NCAA, and see, you know, what they could get away with, even if they knew it was wrong. Some of the players that I spoke with at the time I was writing the book said that, like, they went to the University of Colorado, and the coach had a set of keys to a Cadillac and drove him around campus and gave him the whole tour. And as he drove him back to the airplane, he said, I want you to take these keys, because if you come to play here, it's your car. It was totally illegal, right? But, you know, that's the kind of thing that would happen. It was always whispered about, but it did happen. These guys can tell you firsthand it happened. So the more things change, the more they stay the same. I think the big difference between then and now was the significance of the bowl games. And while we kind of see a diminishment in the bowls now because of the college football playoff, at the time, 1960, television was becoming a real factor. People were watching games on TV instead of listening to it on the radio alone or going to the games. And the bowl games, you know, far-flung bowl games, the Rose Bowl in Pasadena, the Orange Bowl in Miami, those sorts of things, were becoming more and more significant. And so they were becoming more and more a factor on how people viewed a team instead of just a congratulatory victory lap as they had been perceived in the past. And so that's why the Orange Bowl win for Missouri was so significant in my determination that they are the national champions. And that was a big difference at that time, was that the bowl games up into that, there was a season, the following season, Missouri qualified for a bowl and the team selected not to play in it because they were tired of going to bowl games and they just didn't feel like it had the kind of meaning. And it's unimaginable today that a team would just decline a bowl invitation because they wanted to get home for Christmas dinner. But that's the way things were at that time. So there's a lot of overlapping things that are the same now, but there were some significant differences.
1: So before the interview began, you had mentioned that you had been asked and invited onto the Paul Feinbaum show to kind of get your reaction and outline this whole spiel for this 1960 University of Missouri team. How was it talking with him? I know over the years he hasn't always been the highest on Mizzou football in the SEC. What exactly happened during that conversation?
0: Well, at least when he's talking to me, he was pretty polite about it. In fact, he said the Paul Feinbaum show will recognize Missouri as the 1960 national champions. But I've talked to him a couple of times, and in both times I've talked to him, he brings up the fact that Alabama, for one, but a lot of SEC schools have laid claim to titles in the past that had either not been recognized at the time or maybe had a dubious claim on the championship. And so this is in a lot of ways nothing new for the SEC. And the big difference is that Missouri hadn't done it yet. And so we have, I think, as far as unclaimed national titles go, this 1960 season has the best claim of those sort of, you know, questionable or controversial claims of any of them. So Paul recognized the significance of it. And I will say this about Paul Feinbaum: while he maybe has never fully embraced Missouri as a true SEC school, he is a student of college football history, and he appreciates a good conversation about names from the past. And the guy I told you about that got offered the car in Colorado, that was Andy Russell, who went on to the great Pittsburgh Steelers teams, you know, the Steel Curtain Pittsburgh teams that won Super Bowls, you know, and he was a strong player for Missouri. Unfortunately, he passed away last year, but you know, there's some really cool people on that team, and got recognized for a variety of different things. Bill McCartney was on that team. He ended up being the head coach of Colorado when they beat Missouri in the year of the fifth down game. He was on the sidelines for Colorado. A guy named Don Wainwright, who I'm still in touch with today, he became a really successful businessman and an engineer, and actually invented a helmet that was provided more safety for football players after he received a severe concussion in a Missouri versus USC game. So a lot of cool individual stories from the guys who are on that team.
1: Brendan Steenbergen, author of Respectable Roughnecks, and we're talking about that 1960 Missouri football team and how they have been deemed an official national champion. Brendan, let's fast forward to today as one of the wrap-up questions. What do you think of the University of Missouri's success over the past few years under Eli Drinkwitz?
0: Sure. I mean, I think that Coach Drinkwitz, he's really made a lot of believers out there. I mean, obviously, they've had some very successful seasons, a Cotton Bowl win, a couple 10-win seasons, 11-win season. He has shown himself to be not just a great recruiter, but also a great navigator of the weird time that we're in with NIL and the transfer portal. He seems to understand and accept the changes as well as anybody, whereas you got Dabo Swinney on one end of Clemson, who's just decided he's going to dig in and not play the NIL game. It's not working out so great for him. I have to ask him how the LSU game went. So Eli Drinkwitz has done a great job there. It's also the 100th year of Mizzou football, and he seems to be a real student of history. And I have to personally give him credit because a couple of years ago when my book came out, he read Respectable Roughnecks and mentioned it during the SEC media days, which got a lot of the ball rolling as far as getting attention to the 1960 team story in my book. And so the fact that he kind of embraces the history of the program, but is also really versatile and astute as far as like navigating the complicated waters of college football now. I think they're a really great team. They just got an impossible schedule. They play five of the top 10 teams in the country this year. That's brutal. But the Kansas game is not going to be one of those games. We're going to win by two touchdowns. I think I saw the latest spread was 5.5. Missouri was favored on the road. Don't believe it. Take the give up the points. Missouri's going to win by two touchdowns. The over-under is 50. They're going to score 50 on their own. Yeah, take the over. Kansas is going to go home with their tail between their legs. We're big Tiger win coming up.
1: Well, you heard it here first. Big Mizzou Tiger win tonight against the Kansas Jayhawks. Brendan, final thing for you. Where can people get your book if they haven't already, whether it's a Mizzou football fan or just a college sports fanatic in general?
0: The easiest place to get the book is the easiest place to get anything pretty much is on Amazon, of course. But if you're in the Columbia area, there's a lot of local retailers that sell it. McAdams Limited, the Missouri State Historical Society has sold a ton of those books. It's really popular there. There's an outlet called Plume that sells it as well. So there's a lot of local places in Columbia. But if you're not in the Columbia metro region, I would go ahead and hop on Amazon and get a copy.
1: Thank you for your time, Brendan. It's great to have you back on the program.
0: Thank you. And if you're a Kansas fan, we're going to try to get it out in coloring book version for you soon.
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5: This is Show Me Today, the voice of Missouri. The Lake of the Ozarks Air Show is happening tomorrow at the Camdenton Memorial Lake Regional Airport. And this is more than just a couple of airplanes flying overhead. The event gets started in the morning, a community breakfast and the static displays. The air show itself takes over from 11 a.m. until 3:30. You'll get to see air show performers, historic aircraft, and other aviation exhibits. And if you've got kids who are fascinated by airplanes, this would be a great event to take them to. You spend several hours walking around just looking at the aircraft and waiting for the next one to take off. Parking is $10 a vehicle at the airport. There's also free parking at the Camdenton Middle School with a shuttle that will take you to the show. Pretty special Missouri event that I think you'll like this. You can take in a beautiful Saturday. I know there's a chance for some rain. Hopefully that holds off. But find a lawn chair, spend the afternoon, and watch some airplanes across the sky at the Lake of the Ozarks Air Show this Saturday in Camdenton. I'm Bill Pollack. Enjoy your weekend, whatever you're doing, and thanks for taking us along with you.
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0: It's 14 till. America in the Morning continues. Two people are dead, and the cleanup could take some time on at least three of Hawaii's islands now that Hurricane Lowell has passed. Correspondent Rich Johnson has a look at some of the damage.
1: While the Atlantic's been fairly quiet, the Pacific has felt four hurricanes since the beginning of August, with another system forming just yesterday. Hawaii's most populous island, Oahu, was spared the brunt of Lowell, but residents like Don Quinn saw plenty of damage.
2: I just can't believe it. The power of the ocean to be able to move those pillars

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1: A bell ringing to commemorate the first attack jetliner
2: hitting the Twin Towers 25 years ago today in New York. This at the annual ceremony. In the crowd now, Vice President Vance and the living former presidents, Biden, Obama, George W. Bush, and Clinton, and the reading of the names of those 2,753 killed that day. There'll also be ceremonies in Shanksville, Pennsylvania, and in Washington at the Pentagon. President Trump will be on hand. So is ABC's Martha Raddatz.
3: One thing to remember about this place, and I watched it burning from the State Department, a huge cloud over the city of Washington, of course, aircraft, fighter jets going down the Potomac River, but everybody here who had to continued to work. They worked overnight because they all knew they were going to war.
2: The streak of rain-free days in Dallas-Fort Worth has hit 57. Little relief in the forecast, making it tough battling a wildfire.
4: The lack of rain isn't the only issue. For several weeks,
5: we have not really seen a day below triple digits.
4: Adam Turner of the Texas A&M Forest Service, which has had tankers in the air.
5: Dropping the pink retardant from an airplane, almost exactly where you want it delivered.
4: The Forest Service is trying something new, replacing the water in fire trucks with the pink retardant dropped from the air. On the edge of the Ross wildfire, it appears to be working. Jim Ryan, ABC News in Dallas-Fort Worth.
2: The first ever Republican midterm convention in Dallas was a success, says President Trump. Headwinds ahead from ABC's Mary Bruce in Dallas.
6: Oil and gas prices continue to rise. Oil now hovering around $104 a barrel. Gas at $4.29 a gallon. That is up $1.35 since the war began. And diesel yesterday, for the first time ever, hit $6 a gallon.
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2: New data from the EU shows August was the hottest month on record. Weather strategic expert Samantha Burgess explains.
9: So when we look at the contribution of where the warmth has come from, where the extra heat has come from, by and large, the majority of that is the long-term trend that we see in our warming climate from the burning of fossil fuels primarily.
2: The effort of a surrogate mother in Texas to win custody of the child she carried hits another legal roadblock. ABC's Jim Ryan.
4: What would have been a standard surrogacy contract was complicated when Omar Ahmed and Nasheen Gilkar learned that the fetus McKenna West was carrying had a life-threatening heart condition. They opted to terminate the pregnancy, but West refused.
10: I didn't think that I could live with myself.
4: She left her home in Alaska and came to Texas to give birth. A judge has now reaffirmed the custody of the baby's biological parents. West's attorneys are asking the U.S. Supreme Court to step in. Jim Ryan, ABC News in Dallas-Fort Worth.
2: Severe storms heading for the upper Midwest today with a level 2 risk for damaging winds and flash flood risks in places like Minneapolis, Duluth, Minnesota, and Sioux City, Iowa. A heat advisory also remains in place for much of the West, including Los Angeles. Police in eastern Switzerland investigating the cause of a tour bus crash this morning that killed 5 people and wounded 40 others. Chuck Sievertson, ABC News.
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11: We're back on Show Me Today, the voice of Missouri, and Missouri Life magazine is taking a look at something many Missourians may not realize we have quite a bit of: wineries. Missouri has more than 130, and in its latest Missouri Life article, wine expert Doug Frost makes the case when it comes to wineries that small is still beautiful. Welcome to the program, Doug. Nice to have you on for our first time.
12: Well, great. Thank you very much. Great to be on.
11: Yeah. Listen, any opportunity we get to talk about wine, we're all for it here on the show. But you make the argument
12: almost as much fun as drinking the stuff.
11: Yeah. Hey, who says I'm not, right?
12: Good point.
11: Yeah. No, I'm not. All right. You make the argument that small is still beautiful when it comes to wineries. What is it about a small winery that can make that experience better for the person visiting?
12: Well, I think it's exactly as you say. It's really visiting it feels so much more personal and seems so much more direct when you're talking to somebody that is able to turn and say, well, I built this, or my dad built this, or my mom created this, or my sister planted this. You know, when you're talking to somebody who's actually immersed in it, and it's a family business, which really, frankly, most of the wineries in Missouri are, it just feels completely different. It's just, as I say, it's a more personal experience. And I think that that's one of the greatest things about wine, is that it's essentially an agricultural product that you get to take home, enjoy, put down, you know, for years if you want to, that you can, you know, pull back out and say, well, I remember when I was there, and I remember this year, and all that stuff. And that's an unusual agricultural product. But at the end of the day, it's still just, you know, something that farmers grow and turn into a more long-lasting product.
11: You talk about the wineries being a family business, family passion. You point out in the article in Missouri Life that when you visit a small winery, you talk directly with the family. How does that personal connection add to the wine tasting experience?
12: I think so often if you go to, let's say, a big winery in California, you're being walked around by somebody who may be extremely well-informed, or they may be brand new and they're still learning a lot of stuff, but they're going to kind of tell you what they're supposed to tell you. There's going to be some marketing speak there as well. And what's great about, I think, so often the small wineries of the Midwest, and particularly of Missouri, is you're talking to people who really ain't got no time for that. You know, they're really just trying to run a small business and keep a farm and vineyard going. And so that's what they want to talk about, is really kind of that actual real daily life.
11: How good is Missouri wine right now?
12: Well, I think Missouri wine is probably as good as it's ever been, and better than it's ever been, I think is fair enough. You know, there's some fame to Missouri wines in the mid-19th century, and obviously I can't go back in time and tell you what those wines were like, but I've got a sense of it because we know a lot from what we've read and what people were saying in those days, and what they were saying about wines from other places. And what I'd say is that I bet those wines were good, but I think in general, wine in Missouri has never been better than it is today. And I'd say that because We're dealing with grapes very often that grow in the middle part of the country and that are really where that the wine industry is reliant upon. And if you go to the West Coast in particular, you'll grow a lot of grapes that people are familiar with, like Cabernet and Merlot and Chardonnay and such. And those grapes do not grow well around here at all. Our weather is just too unkind to them. So we're dealing with grapes in the main that have only been grown and you know, propagated over the last maybe century and often the last decade or two. And so when you compare it to, say, a grape like Pinot Noir, where mankind has had over 1,000 years to perfect that grape in the way we make it, and thousands of people over that time have worked on that grape. And you see where we are today, let's say with a grape like Chamberson or Vignol, when people really have only been working with it for 100 years or so, and we're talking about dozens of people, not thousands of people. So the learning curve has been steep. And I think the way we're doing, making Vignol and Chamberson in particular right now is just, it's really fascinating. It's gotten really good.
11: Doug Frost writes for Missouri Life magazine, and he's also a wine expert. Is it true you're one of only four people in the world to hold both the Master Sommelier and Master of Wine titles?
12: Yeah, it is. It's a little crazy to me because I finished, I got both of those titles over 30 years ago. And there's only been a couple of other people since then, three other people to be exact, since then who've managed to finish both those examinations. They're both tough exams with less than a 5% pass rate or so, and each takes a number of years to get through. But I always have to point out to people, but the real truth is most people don't feel like they need both. But, you know, I'm insecure. I'm in the wine business in Kansas City. You know what I mean? It's like I'm deeply insecure, so I wanted both of them. For most people, you get a Master Sommelier, you're good. Yeah. You get a Master of Wine title, you're done.
11: Yeah, yeah. Well, if you were listening to Doug and thinking, gee, this guy kind of knows what he's talking about, well, now you know why. You can certainly back it up. So, well, we certainly enjoy having you on the program. Missouri has a long history of winemaking, and you talk about your business in Kansas City. But, you know, when I first moved to Missouri, oh, I'd say mid-90s, and started hearing about wine, this is just my perception, and maybe it's been around and it was more spread out than this, but I just always thought, oh, wine in Herman. But now it is all throughout the state, isn't it? Has that always been the case, or has the wine industry in Missouri grown?
12: Well, I think you're right. It has grown. Herman is famous because it was one of the first, frankly, non-New York sites and non-California sites for wine production. It was because of this group called the Herman Settlement Society, which was actually based in Philadelphia, but linked to a group in Germany, and they were essentially funneling German emigres into the United States, and specifically to Herman, and specifically to create a Germanic sort of settlement. You have to understand there was a lot of political unrest in Germany at that time, and so the idea of helping people find, you know, their way to the New World and to America was a popular idea. And once they got to Herman, they decided, or many people decided, that it looked a lot like Germany in terms of the ability to produce wine right alongside the Missouri River and these elevated hills. And so they certainly started growing grapes and grapevines and trying to make wine, and were successful. And you have to understand, in the rest of America, it wasn't going as well. There were really just a handful of places that were doing well when it came to creating wine here. And there's a lot of reasons for that, mostly just native pests and things like that. But Herman got off to an early start. Nonetheless, you still see and saw back then places around Rolla. You certainly saw places around Augusta. So there were other early settlements and early, works with grapevine and grape growing. But Herman was off to an early start.
11: In your article in Missouri Life magazine, and of course you can find it on MissouriLife.com, Doug, you included several Missouri wineries in your article. For somebody in Missouri who doesn't know much about wine but wants to explore some of these wineries, what should they be looking for when they visit?
12: Well, I certainly, first off, always tell people, look, we all like different wines. You're not supposed to like a particular wine and think it's better than another specific wine. It's first off and foremost is when I walk into a tasting room, I tell people what I like to drink, and they'll, you know, if they're good at it, this, and frankly, they usually are, they'll be like, oh, you like that wine. Well, here's something we have that's similar to that. I always walk in pretty well knowing which grapes I want to taste, but I still listen to whoever is behind the bar or pouring wine and say, well, you know, I usually drink Chamberson for my reds and I like my off dry wines and my dry white wines but I'm open to anything. What should I taste? I just, you know, let them rule, you know, run the show. But I'm also quite open with them to say, I'm not wild about that one. What else? And give them some guidance so they can see, okay, I know what kind of stuff you have, because they have a lot of different wines for a reason.
13: Yeah. Listen, we are sometimes put in a position where we have to submit to peer pressure. We might be out in a business dinner setting or maybe having dinner with an important client, and wine comes up and maybe we're not well-versed. What's a safe order you can make in a restaurant that if you're a little insecure about, boy, I got to try to fit in here, but I really don't know what I'm doing. What's a safe pick?
12: Yeah, well, I typically figure, you know, it kind of depends upon who's at the table and how many people are at the table. But usually I'm thinking when I sit down, I'm going to get one white wine and I'm going to get one red wine, let's say for my four or six people. And then we'll just kind of go from there. And for me, often it's grape based that I'm often going to say, well, you know, what do you have in terms of a white wine? Do you have something, you know, light and crisp and fun to drink, like a Sauvignon Blanc or like a dry Sauvignon Blanc, or as I say, I'm wild about dry Vignol and Vidal Blanc and things like that. And then when it comes to red wine, I'm going to usually pick something sort of softer and rounder, like a Pinot Noir or Chamberson. But I'll always check with the table, because, you know, there are people who know a lot about wine and there are people who have an opinion about wine. And then there's, you know, really most people who are kind of like, whatever, if it's good, I'll drink it. And so I first just asked, does anybody have any preferences? Having said that, when people are like, which wine goes with which dish? I don't worry about that too much. I really think it's all about what goes with the people, you know, what do they want to drink rather than what are they eating? And I have to say, at the end of the day, sparkling wine kind of goes with everything. So that's a pretty safe place to go.
13: Great advice from Doug Frost, who writes about Missouri's wineries in the latest edition of Missouri Life magazine and MissouriLife.com. Well, thanks for sharing and thanks for all the tips. And let's have you back on again, because like I said, we will jump at the opportunity to talk about wine here in Missouri.
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13: We're back on Show Me Today, the voice of Missouri. September is Hunger Action Month. Hannah Wishern of the nonprofit Feeding Missouri explains to Sue Danielson some of the main themes they're talking about this month to raise awareness about the demand at food pantries and feeding programs across the state.
21: Hannah, let's talk about what pantries are focusing on this month.
22: Sure. So September is Hunger Action Month, and it is a nationwide campaign dedicated to raising awareness about hunger and food insecurity while really encouraging people to take action in their community. Here in Missouri, nearly 1 million people experience food insecurity, and that, you know, hunger and food insecurity affects every community in our state, and that's why Feeding Missouri and our six regional food banks, we are working throughout September to engage the public in learning more and elevating that awareness and connecting people with ways that they can help.
21: Let's talk about that statistic that you mentioned, the 1 million. Where does that number come from?
22: So that is a statistic from our Feeding America network. They recently released the Map the Meal Gap study. So that came out, I believe it was at the end of July. So that data is our numbers from 2024.
21: The term food insecurity seems like sort of a buzzword, so I'd like to ask you about how it's defined.
22: So food insecurity is actually a USDA term, and it is defined by someone who doesn't know where they're going to get their next meal.
21: You mentioned there are six regions in the state of Missouri.
22: So we have Second Harvest Community Food Bank. They're located in St. Joseph, Missouri. Harvesters Community Food Network is in the Kansas City area. Ozarks Food Harvest is in Springfield. The Food Bank for Central and Northeast Missouri is located here in Columbia. And the St. Louis Area Food Bank is in St. Louis. And then the Southeast Missouri Food Bank is in Sikeston.
21: And I'm guessing in addition to those six, there are dozens and dozens of other partnerships and local programs. Would you talk about that?
22: Yes. So our food banks are really a hub where the food is distributed from. So each of our food banks has hundreds of community food partners. I think over total we have in the state is around 1,700 food partners throughout the state that help to distribute that food, that schools, churches, organizations, different partners that come together to meet the needs in their community.
21: Where does all the food that ends up at pantries come from?
22: That's a great question. So most of our food donations actually come from retail rescue programs, which we have throughout the state. And that is where our food banks partner with grocers in their communities to recover safe and nutritious food from retailers before it goes to waste. And they're able to distribute it through our food pantries and meal programs instead of sending it to the landfill.
21: Of course, we know there are a lot of food manufacturing companies in the state of Missouri. I'm wondering, do they ever contact your organization or other food pantries directly to share a donation. Maybe there's a labeling issue or some minor thing. The food's just fine, but they can't put it on the shelves.
22: Yeah, so we're actually working to build a more comprehensive way of gathering that data also, because usually from what we're seeing, when those situations come up, they'll directly reach out to our food banks, and many of them might actually reach out to the food pantry partners directly and just go and drop things off there. So we're working to develop a more comprehensive way that we can gather that data and see how much food we're getting from those sources as well.
21: This is Show Me Today, the voice of Missouri. I'm Sue Danielson. Search Show Me Today wherever you get your podcasts. Hannah Wishern is the Director of Communications and Outreach for the nonprofit group Feeding Missouri. September is Hunger Action Month, and food programs, including Feeding Missouri, are promoting awareness of food banks and programs available statewide for all ages. Hannah, let's talk about the funding for these programs.
22: So there is different funding sources for our food banks and for purchasing food and sourcing food. The Emergency Food Assistance Program, TFAP, is one of the biggest ones. And then there are, you know, our budgets as well as donors for each of the food banks that provide substantial help in our ability to purchase food.
21: Are food banks widely supported? How would you describe, I guess, that support from private individuals or for corporations?
22: So Missouri is a very community-focused state. We are very generous, I would say, and that shows in our donations, in our donor base. Each of our food banks has its own, you know, systems where they gather different donor information. But overall, especially, I want to say, like, post-COVID, we have seen a really large increase in that charitable giving.
21: What do you make of that? Is it just because the word is getting out, that demand has been rising, that people want to contribute or they want to help volunteer?
22: You know, I think it might be, I would say it's different for every food bank, right? And each person's ability to give. But I think in general, you know, people are recognizing that if they're facing, you know, continuing rising costs, they're noticing, you know, like, hey, things are more expensive now. It's harder for, you know, me to, you know, stretch my dollar. So they're able to make that connection. Like, if they're well off and they're seeing these differences, then what is the neighbor who doesn't have as much experiencing? And I think that Missourians are noticing and making that connection that they want to help. They want to support their community and make sure their neighbors have what they need.
21: Certainly, I would imagine that demand would increase during tough economic times. But I wanted to ask you a little bit just about the trends that you're seeing.
22: So based on the Map the Meal Gap data, we did see an increase a little bit over a percentage from the previous year, from 2023 to 2024. So we, you know, are seeing a steady increase in neighbors that are coming to food pantries and an increase in our food banks needing to purchase additional food in order to provide for those needs.
21: Are they single? Are they young families? Are they elderly?
22: So hunger affects everyone, children, seniors, veterans, working families, and single people as well in our community. I think it's different in every region, but across the state, we're seeing that more and more people are just not being able to purchase as much with what they have, and they're needing additional help.
21: So once again, it is Hunger Action Month in the month of September. Any other messages you want to get out?
22: Yeah, so we would like to encourage people to participate in Hunger Action Month. We're inviting everyone to wear orange on Hunger Action Day, which is September 29th. You can volunteer at your local food bank or pantry, donate foods or funds, support a local food drive, or start one of your own, and just start that conversation in your community. And this past fiscal year, our food banks distributed over 170 million pounds of food.
21: For those wanting to make a contribution, is it better to drop off canned goods or other items, non-perishable items, or just give cash?
22: I think whatever anybody is capable of, you know, doing in any given day is always welcome. Small gifts make a big impact.
21: That was Hannah Wishern, Director of Communications and Outreach for the nonprofit group Feeding Missouri. Feeding Missouri has agencies in all of Missouri's 114 counties and the city of St. Louis. You can find more details on their website, feedingmissouri.org. 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Just click on a county and the address of that pantry pops right up. 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
13: This is Show Me Today, the voice of Missouri. Ahead of the big rivalry football game tonight, Mizzou at Kansas, We touch on the 1960 season. The U.S. Senate unanimously passed a resolution introduced by Senator Eric Schmidt recognizing Missouri's 1960 claim of an undefeated season and national championship that followed a later forfeiture by the Jayhawks. Brendan Steenbergen is the author of Respectable Roughnecks, The True Story of a Forgotten Champion, that outlines the adversity that Mizzou football team faced. Cameron Connor sat down with Brendan.
2: Well, Brendan, the first time we had you on Show Me Today a few years ago, it was to unveil the forgotten national champion that was the Missouri Tigers. It wasn't honored. That, in the past couple of weeks, has been honored. What was your reaction when this all came together?
4: Well, it was shock, I guess, because it came out of left field for me. My wife saw it before I did, and she sent that to me. And at first, I didn't even really read it properly and saw that they were just going to recognize that team. But then when I saw that they're going to announce on the Senate floor that they were going to name Missouri the national champions for 1960, I was thrilled, because obviously the book is a love story to that 1960 team and strongly advocates for the position that they were the best team in college football in 1960. So any recognition for the guys that are still with us or their families, I'm just a huge advocate for. So I was thrilled about it.
2: Well, and of course, the amount of adversity this University of Missouri football team had to face, whether it was the fact that they didn't really have any expectations going into the season and then exceeded all of them, or you can talk about their first African-American players in Norris Stevenson and Mel West, the arch rival controversial Kansas game where Kansas's win got vetoed in favor of Missouri. This story really has a bit of everything.
4: Yeah, as you mentioned earlier, this was not a team that had particularly high expectations going into the season opener. Dan Devine was in his third year. He was a very young coach coming to Missouri from Arizona State. They did have Norris Stevenson and Mel West, who were the first two black players to play in Missouri uniforms and be scholarship athletes for the football team. And, of course, that caused it was 1960. You can imagine the uproar it caused. They went down to Texas A&M. They dealt with the hotel not wanting the African-American players to eat at the hotel restaurant with them. And Dan Devine tells a story about throwing a $100 bill on the floor and taking his whole team and leaving. A lot of the players were strong protectors of Norris and Mel, and unfortunately Norris and Mel have both passed on, but their spouses were alive to talk to me when I was writing the book, and they had nothing but kind things to say about their fellow players. So that element was there on top of just the football component. They had a brand new quarterback and Ron Taylor, who was only 5'8", and they were undersized as a team in general, aside from Danny LaRose, who ended up being the All-American end for, you know, playing both directions at that time for Missouri. And then, yeah, they played Kansas the final game of the season, and there was a lot of intrigue about that game because Kansas knew since the beginning of the season that their running back, that Burt Cohn, was illegally recruited. They knew when they were recruiting him, they weren't doing it legally, and they had gotten a lot of pressure from the NCAA as well as the Big Eight Conference to not let him continue to play. In fact, the Big Eight had sent a warning out to Kansas 2 weeks prior saying that if you continue to play Burt Cohn, we will forfeit any of those games and he sees the field on. So it wasn't just the Missouri game that Kansas had to forfeit. They played against Colorado the week before and they had to forfeit that game as well. That gets forgotten in the mix. But Kansas knew what they were doing. And they had been cheating for a long time. They had a few years before in the basketball side of things. They had paid Wilt Chamberlain to come from Philadelphia to rural Kansas to play on their basketball team and really set them to a trajectory where they remain today. And they had figured out that the NCAA didn't have a lot of teeth at that time, much as they don't today, and that it was better to ask for forgiveness than permission. And they were trying to do the same thing with Burt Cohn, but it didn't work out. The contention in my book was that even if you count that as a loss, because Missouri did lose on the field against Kansas in the final game of the season, even though the forfeit made it a Missouri win, even if you count that as a loss, the overall body of work, and then you continue to look at the Orange Bowl where Missouri went on to trounce Navy, the number 4 team in the country, with the Heisman Trophy winning Joe Bellino, their body of work was the best in all of college football, and that the AP and the UPI, who were the two bodies who sort of were the main arguers of who was or wasn't the national champion, they picked the champion before the season ended. How crazy is that? And so after a season like this, there's reason 5 different schools claim the 1960 title. It's because the system was so messed up. And they changed the way they picked champions after 1960 because this was such a crazy thing. But if you figure the bowls in, if you figure the overall body of work where Missouri is either 10-1 or 11-0, they still had the best record in college football. And those guys were champions in 1960, and they remain champions today.
2: The book is Respectable Roughnecks, The True Story of a Forgotten Champion by Brendan Steenbergen on Show Me Today. I'm Cameron Connor. This book describes the 1960 Missouri Tigers football team and how they had a controversial national championship run that was never deemed official. Well, recently it has been, and we're getting Brendan's reaction. Brendan, just to put it straight for people, since there were technically five people claiming that they were national champions back then, how does this look now? Is Missouri the official only one, or were they all given this designation?
4: Well, the confusion lies in that the NCAA did not name a national champion at that time. As crazy as that sounds, there was no official NCAA national championship. The NCAA did recognize certain media or different bodies who chose national champions as official championship bodies. The Associated Press and the UPI were the main ones at the time that we'd see in the paper, but there was another organization called the Polling System, which is P-O-L-I-N-G, which the NCAA also recognized, that chose Missouri as their national champion. The big thing for Missouri is that the school, the University of Missouri, up until this point, had not recognized them as national champions. They recognized them as Big Eight champions, as Orange Bowl champions, but had never hung a banner or claimed that 1960 national champions. The University of Minnesota was named the AP and UPI national champions. They lost their bowl game in the Rose Bowl badly to Iowa. Iowa, because they beat Minnesota, they claimed a national championship. Ole Miss, who had a tie on their record but no loss, they claimed the national championship. And the University of Washington also claims the national championship. So it is wild, but essentially you can claim it and there's nobody to dispute it. But it really comes down to who recognizes it. And there is an NCAA system, the polling system body that recognizes it. Obviously, the United States Senate, for whatever that's worth, recognizes it. And soon to be, in a week and a half or so, the University of Missouri will claim the title for themselves. And certainly the guys who are still alive and with us and their families recognize that team is a national champion.
2: Well, now that the University of Missouri officially has a national championship in football, what does this mean for the athletic program, if anything at all? Because you and I both know there's a big difference between the have and the have-nots, no matter how long ago it is.
4: Yeah, and this is controversial to even go back and claim a title from 66 years ago. And I totally understand the people that are not really on board with it. But my contention is that they were always champions. They're not being now claimed national champions 66 years later. They were always champions. And now we're only just now recognizing it at the university. And I think it's important because Missouri came into the SEC and they kind of caught some heat for not having the same sort of history that a lot of the programs of the SEC had. And we did. The whole reason I wanted to write the book is that Missouri did have that history. But the show me state is not always the best self-promoters, right? And while, yes, some people can say it's cheap or it's chintzy to claim a title this many years in the past, my contention is that 5 years from now, when all the naysayers have forgotten about it, there's going to be a banner hung from that stadium that says 1960 National.

0: wellness.
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6: 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I'm Cameron Connor. We're still here with Brendan Steenbergen. He's the author of Respectable Roughnecks, the true story of a forgotten champion, the book that outlines the controversial national championship of the University of Missouri football team that has been deemed official. Brendan, I have to go over something that you mentioned. You're talking about how in that 1960 Mizzou football season, they were going for an undefeated season. They technically lose to Kansas, but because Kansas cheated, it is reversed and Mizzou gets the win for that. And Kansas was using a player or players that were ineligible to play, and that's why that win was revoked. You fast forward to today, and LSU is doing something similar, or they were. They don't end up signing those previous NFL training camp players, but as of Wednesday, the SEC wants them kicked out of the conference. So 66 years later, some things just don't change.
8: It's 100% true. Yeah, it's crazy. If you do read the book, how much shady stuff was going on, not just at Kansas, although Kansas is experts at cheating, but all over. There was a ton of stuff going on behind the scenes where people were trying to push the envelope of what they could get away with and then, you know, test the governing body, such as the conferences, which at that time did have more power than the NCAA, and see, you know, what they could get away with, even if they knew it was wrong. Some of the players that I spoke with at the time I was writing the book said that, like, they went to the University of Colorado, and the coach had a set of keys to a Cadillac and drove him around campus and gave him the whole tour. And as he drove him back to the airplane, he goes, I want you to take these keys because if you come to play here, it's your car. It was totally illegal, right? But, you know, that's the kind of thing that would happen. It was always whispered about, but it did happen. These guys can tell you firsthand it happened. So the more things change, the more they stay the same. I think the big difference between then and now was the significance of the bowl games. And while we kind of see a diminishment in the bowls now because of the college football playoff, at the time, 1960, television was becoming a real factor. People were watching games on TV instead of listening to it on the radio alone or going to the games. And the bowl games, you know, far-flung bowl games, the Rose Bowl in Pasadena, the Orange Bowl in Miami, those sorts of things, were becoming more and more significant. And so they were becoming more and more a factor on

0: how people viewed a team instead of just a congratulatory victory lap as they had been perceived in the past. And so that's why the Orange Bowl win for Missouri was so significant in my determination that they are the national champions. And that was a big difference at that time, was that the bowl games up into that, there was a season, the following season, Missouri qualified for a bowl and the team selected not to play in it because they were tired of going to bowl games and they just didn't feel like it had the kind of meaning. And it's unimaginable today that a team would just decline a bowl invitation because they wanted to get home for Christmas dinner. But that's the way things were at that time. So there's a lot of overlapping things that are the same now, but there were some significant differences.
1: So before the interview began, you had mentioned that you had been asked and invited onto the Paul Feinbaum show to kind of get your reaction and outline this whole spiel for this 1960 University of Missouri team. How was it talking with him? I know over the years he hasn't always been the highest on Mizzou football in the SEC. What exactly happened during that conversation?
0: Well, at least when he's talking to me, he was pretty polite about it. In fact, he said the Paul Feinbaum show will recognize Missouri as the 1960 national champions. But I've talked to him a couple of times, and both times I've talked to him, he brings up the fact that Alabama, for one, but a lot of SEC schools have laid claim to titles in the past that had either not been recognized at the time or maybe had a dubious claim on the championship. And so this is in a lot of ways nothing new for the SEC. And the big difference is that Missouri hadn't done it yet. And so we have, I think, as far as unclaimed national titles go, this 1960 season has the best claim of those sort of, you know, questionable or controversial claims of any of them. So Paul recognized the significance of it. And I will say this about Paul Feinbaum: while he maybe has never fully embraced Missouri as a true SEC school, he is a student of college football history, and he appreciates a good conversation about names from the past. And the guy I told you about that got offered the car in Colorado, that was Andy Russell, who went on to the great Pittsburgh Steelers teams, you know, the Steel Curtain Pittsburgh teams that won Super Bowls, you know, and he was a strong player for Missouri. Unfortunately, he passed away last year, but you know, there's some really cool people on that team, and they got recognized for a variety of different things. Bill McCartney was on that team. He ended up being the head coach of Colorado when they beat Missouri in the year of the fifth down game. He was on the sidelines for Colorado. A guy named Don Wainwright, who I'm still in touch with today, he became a really successful businessman and an engineer, and actually invented a helmet that was provided more safety for football players after he received a severe concussion in a Missouri versus USC game. So a lot of cool individual stories from the guys who are on that team.
1: Brendan Steenbergen, author of Respectable Roughnecks, and we're talking about that 1960 Missouri football team and how they have been deemed an official national champion. Brendan, let's fast forward to today as one of the wrap-up questions. What do you think of the University of Missouri's success over the past few years under Eli Drinkwitz?
0: Sure. I mean, I think that Coach Drinkwitz, he's really made a lot of believers out there. I mean, obviously, they've had some very successful seasons, a Cotton Bowl win, a couple 10-win seasons, 11-win season. He has shown himself to be not just a great recruiter, but also a great navigator of the weird time that we're in with NIL and the transfer portal. He seems to understand and accept the changes as well as anybody, whereas you got Dabo Swinney on one end of Clemson, who's just decided he's going to dig in and not play the NIL game. It's not working out so great for him. I have to ask him how the LSU game went. So Eli Drinkwitz has done a great job there. It's also the 100th year of Mizzou football, and he seems to be a real student of history. And I have to personally give him credit because a couple of years ago when my book came out, he read Respectable Roughnecks and mentioned it during the SEC media days, which got a lot of the ball rolling as far as getting attention to the 1960 team story in my book. And so the fact that he kind of embraces the history of the program, but is also really versatile and astute as far as like navigating the complicated waters of college football now, I think they're a really great team. They just got an impossible schedule. They play five of the top 10 teams in the country this year. That's brutal. But the Kansas game is not going to be one of those games. We're going to win by two touchdowns. I think I saw the latest spread was 5.5. Missouri was favored on the road. Don't believe it. Take the give up the points. Missouri's going to win by two touchdowns. The over-under's 50. They're going to score 50 on their own. Yeah, take the over. Kansas is going to go home with their tail between their legs. Big Tiger win coming up.
1: Well, you heard it here first. Big Mizzou Tiger win tonight against the Kansas Jayhawks. Brendan, final thing for you. Where can people get your book if they haven't already, whether it's a Mizzou football fan or just a college sports fanatic in general?
0: The easiest place to get the book is the easiest place to get anything pretty much is on Amazon, of course. But if you're in the Columbia area, there's a lot of local retailers that sell it. McAdams Limited, the Missouri State Historical Society has sold a ton of those books. It's really popular there. There's an outlet called Plume that sells it as well. So there's a lot of local places in Columbia. But if you're not in the Columbia metro region, I would go ahead and hop on Amazon and get a copy.
1: Thank you for your time, Brendan. It's great to have you back on the program.
0: Thank you. And if you're a Kansas fan, we're going to try to get it out in coloring book version for you soon.
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5: This is Show Me Today, the voice of Missouri. The Lake of the Ozarks Air Show is happening tomorrow at the Camdenton Memorial Lake Regional Airport. And this is more than just a couple of airplanes flying overhead. The event gets started in the morning, a community breakfast and the static displays. The air show itself takes over from 11 a.m. until 3:30. You'll get to see air show performers, historic aircraft, and other aviation exhibits. And if you've got kids who are fascinated by airplanes, this would be a great event to take them to. You spend several hours walking around just looking at the aircraft and waiting for the next one to take off. Parking is $10 a vehicle at the airport. There's also free parking at the Camdenton Middle School with a shuttle that will take you to the show. Pretty special Missouri event that I think you'll like this. You can take in a beautiful Saturday. I know there's a chance for some rain. Hopefully that holds off. But find a lawn chair, spend the afternoon, and watch some airplanes across the sky at the Lake of the Ozarks Air Show this Saturday in Camdenton. I'm Bill Pollack. Enjoy your weekend, whatever you're doing, and thanks for taking us along with you.
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1: Dorothy J. Chicharro.
2: Luis Alfonso Chimbo.
0: Ceremonies have been underway on the 25th anniversary of the 9/11 attacks.
1: Nicholas Paul.
0: The reading of the names of over 2,700 people killed in the attack on New York's Twin Towers in the city's annual ceremony. Bells are rung, marking the times the jetliners crashed into the buildings. Vice President Vance is there, as are former Presidents Biden, Obama, George W. Bush, and Clinton. All the former First Ladies are there. At the Pentagon,
3: Petty Officer Third Class Melissa Rose Barnes, United States Navy.
0: The ceremony underway. President Trump and the First Lady Melania Trump, with the crowd Master hearing names Sergeant of those who perished in that attack. United Threats States remains, as ABC News Chief Justice Correspondent Pierre Thomas.
4: Not only do you have the threat from ISIS and Al-Qaeda, which still have thousands of members worldwide, you're also seeing people being radicalized online and through social media. There's concern about technology, drones, and just yesterday, the Department of Homeland Security told us that they're concerned that terrorists are using AI to try to build better explosives and biological weapons.
0: The latest major inflation report is no surprise, says ABC's Jim Ryan.
5: From last August to this, the consumer price index rose 3.4%, mirroring the month before and matching analysts' expectations. Soaring gas prices continue to drive the surge. Strip out food and energy costs, and the CPI comes in at a tepid 2.5%. Fed policymakers will take today's report into account when they meet next week to consider the direction of interest rates.
0: British lawmakers in the House of Commons have voted down a bill to allow doctor-assisted dying for the terminally ill in England and Wales. Oil prices have eased somewhat today. 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
0: Lindsey Clancy's attorney is asking a judge to throw out her triple murder case, saying prosecutors failed to show enough evidence to support a conviction. Her lawyer argued that Clancy suffered from postpartum psychosis when she killed her 3 children. ABC's Aaron Katursky.
8: Nearly a week after Lindsey Clancy's trial ended with this:
9: I'm going to declare a mistrial.
8: Her attorney is asking the judge to step in and do what the deadlocked jury could not: find the Massachusetts mother not guilty of murdering her children by reason of insanity.
0: A jury in Ohio has convicted a former Traverse City attorney of attempted murder for the attempted shooting last year of his ex-wife inside a Toledo restaurant. ABC's Whit Johnson.
10: No! No!
11: A woman's terrifying cell phone video shown in court the moment her ex-husband storms a packed restaurant, points a gun at her, and tries to pull the trigger. The gun safety still on, likely saving her life. You see a waiter rushing in from behind, grabbing the gunman, patrons helping to tackle him to the ground. That waiter says he feared for his life.
12: The only thing I was thinking was, I'm going to die. The whole time I thought we were all going to be shot.
11: Police arresting 43-year-old Matthew Exton, who was an attorney at the time.
0: Exton will be sentenced September 21st. Nigeria's parliament said today that it's suspending official visits to South Africa indefinitely over anti-immigrant protests targeting other Africans. Chuck Sievertson, ABC News.
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15: 445-4489. Yeah!
16: This is America in the Morning from Westwood One. Good morning, I'm John Trout. It's Friday, September 11th, 2026. Here's what's coming up on America in the Morning.
17: Reacting to 2 days of rallies by Republicans in Dallas, I'm Clayton Neville.
18: I'll bet you remember where you were when you learned about the 9/11 attacks 25 years ago. I'm Joan Jones.
19: A federal appeals court has handed President Trump a loss on mail voting. Sagar Meghani, Washington.
20: Rhode Island Governor Dan McKee has been defeated in the state's Democratic primary by Helena Foulkes. I'm Donna Warder.
21: Only about a third of Americans are satisfied with the quality of K-12 education. I'm Mike Kempin.
16: A surprise resignation by a lawyer leading the Trump-Russia investigation. And higher oil prices and mortgage rates sink stocks for a fourth straight day. All ahead on America in the Morning. It's 7 after. The two-day Republican midterm convention ended Thursday night, but the event was not without controversy. Correspondent Clayton Neville reports from Dallas on the speeches, including President Trump's promise of $5,000 checks and reaction from his own party to the idea.
17: On day two of the two-day Republican midterm convention, there was reaction from lawmakers about a promise President Trump made during his address on night one.
22: I will issue a dividend to every adult citizen in the United States of America for $5,000.
17: In response to the proposed dividend checks, Republican Chip Roy said on social media, quote, "Some of us think dependency is evil and soul-sucking in all its forms." Meanwhile, other lawmakers like Texas Republican Senator Ted Cruz stand firmly behind the president. He spoke during day two of the Dallas convention and emphasized why he thinks Democrats are bad for America.
23: They hate Christians. They hate Jews. They hate capitalism.
17: And House Speaker Mike Johnson with a hopeful message for his party.
24: I know that we're going to be faithful in our duty. I know that God is not done with America yet. I know.
17: The speaker laid out a potential path forward for President Trump in politics.
24: Well, I would take you tonight to the brass plate of John Quincy Adams. I like to take everybody to that spot in Stat Hall. Why is that? He's the only person in the history of the United States who ran for the House after serving as president. Maybe our current president would do that. No, I don't.
17: Texas leaders like Lieutenant Governor Dan Patrick, who's running for re-election, pumped up the crowd.
25: We will end communism. We will end socialism.
17: President Trump's trip to Texas was meant to drum up energy and support for State Attorney General Ken Paxton in his Senate race against Democrat James Tallarico, who has a slight lead in the polls right now.
26: I said, Ken, I don't want to embarrass you, but I don't agree with a lot of things, but you're the greatest attorney general we've ever had.
17: Day two of the convention came on the one-year anniversary of political commentator Charlie Kirk's killing last year. Vice President J.D. Vance was the keynote speaker and addressed the somber anniversary.
27: He understood that there was no greater calling for a young man, and he would tell people this, than falling in love, starting a family, and becoming a father.
17: President Trump spent 2 days in Dallas, meant to boost momentum ahead of November. Between now and then, the president promising more campaigning for Republican candidates.
22: You know what happens if you don't vote? You go to hell. You know that. Okay?
17: In Dallas, I'm Clayton Neville.
16: 25 years ago, the world stopped as Islamic terrorists who hijacked 4-passenger jets used those planes as missiles to attack the World Trade Center, the Pentagon, and a fourth plane that crashed into a field in Pennsylvania. In all, nearly 3,000 people died, including 343 New York City firefighters, and America was changed forever. Joan Jones reports on some of those who were at Ground Zero that morning from a reporter, a Pentagon employee, and a stockbroker who never made it home.
18: At 8:46 on the morning of September 11th, American Airlines Flight 11 slammed into the North Tower of the World Trade Center, where Brooke Jackman was working as an assistant bond trader for Cantor Fitzgerald on the 104th floor, dozens of floors above where the planes had struck. Her call to her mom went to voicemail.
1: Tuesday, 9:17 a.m.
2: Hi, it's Brooke. Okay,
18: 17 minutes later, United Flight 175 hit the South Tower as stunned New Yorkers looked on from the street. Reporter N.J. Burkett was setting up for a live shot for ABC 7 as the South Tower was collapsing.
3: This is as close as we can get to the base of the World Trade Center. You can see the firemen assembled here, the police officers, FBI agents, and you can see the two towers. A huge explosion now, raining debris on all of us. We better get out of the way!
18: Burkett survived. Back to the timeline, it was 9:37 in the morning that American Airlines Flight 77 crashed into the Pentagon, where John Yates had been working.
4: The sound, it was deafening, absolutely deafening. And, I just remembered this bright ball of fire that just went right over my head.
5: That fire burned 35% of his body.
18: And at 10:03, United Flight 93 went down in a Pennsylvania field after passengers, including Todd Beamer, fought back against the hijackers. "Let's roll," he told them. In the aftermath, flags appeared everywhere. Churches filled, strangers embraced strangers, and Americans lined up to donate blood and to help however they could. The country was united by grief and a determination, at least for a while, that America would never forget. For America in the Morning, I'm Joan Jones.
16: 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It's 13 after. A loss for Trump on mail-in voting. When America in the Morning continues after these messages.
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16: Welcome back. It's America in the Morning. Will triple-digit heat subside in the West this weekend? Here's AccuWeather.com meteorologist LaTroy Thornton.
0: Today and especially this weekend do bring an end to the widespread heat that brought triple-digit midweek temperatures to cities such as Los Angeles, with high pressure breaking down over the Southwest, allowing cooler air to settle in over time. Highs still reach the century mark in portions of California's Central Valley today, as well as some of the deserts near the Nevada and Arizona borders, but the edge starts to come off that heat in Northern California. By Sunday, some places that end up over 100 today, such as Fresno, California, are likely to have highs in just the mid-80s. Switching gears to precipitation, a zone from Minnesota and the eastern Dakotas southward through eastern Nebraska and portions of western Iowa may have thunderstorms this afternoon and into tonight that could become severe and bring strong winds, hail, even some tornadoes. The coverage of these storms may end up the highest into north-central Minnesota, perhaps favoring the western suburbs of Duluth and places well northwest of Minneapolis. Stormy conditions can also be expected this afternoon, with monsoon thunderstorm activity spreading northward into more of the Four Corners region, at least compared to yesterday, perhaps even parts of Wyoming. Otherwise, the region likely to have the most widespread coverage of at least spotty thunderstorms stretches from the mid-Atlantic through the Ohio Valley straight through the Gulf Coast states, with areas from the Delmarva Peninsula to southeast Texas and eastward across Florida not guaranteed to stay dry today. The area from the Texas Gulf Coast into Louisiana, Alabama, and western Florida could have a thunderstorm at any time, with the best coverage of storms today likely to set up from Tennessee into Kentucky. In Newark, New Jersey, today brings lower humidity as clouds give way to sun, high 82. For Durango, Colorado, some sun gives way to a spotty afternoon thunderstorm today, the high 88. I'm AccuWeather.com meteorologist LaTroy Thornton.
16: 17 after, you're with America in the Morning. On the same day, the U.S. Supreme Court for the second time blocked a new Missouri congressional map that favored the GOP. President Trump has suffered a loss in federal court over mail-in voting. Correspondent Sagar Magani reports.
19: A federal appeals court has handed President Trump a loss on mail voting. The panel is refusing to lift a district court decision banning the Postal Service from implementing the president's executive order limiting voting by mail.
1: I don't know how it can be challenged. I'll probably challenge it. You may say to find a rogue judge. You get a lot of rogue judges. Very bad, bad people, very bad judges. But that's the only way that can be changed. And hopefully we'll win on appeal if it is. But I don't see how anybody can challenge it.
19: The appeals panel move comes even as the Supreme Court considers the same case. Election officials warn it's impossible to comply with terms the Postal Service has laid out for delivering mail ballots, especially as some states have already started sending ballots for the pivotal midterm elections. Sagar Magani, Washington.
16: The man tasked by the Department of Justice to investigate the alleged grand conspiracy surrounding the Trump-Russia investigations has abruptly resigned. Fox News is reporting that Joseph DeGeneva, who represented President Trump's campaign during its unsuccessful effort to challenge the 2020 election results, had lost the confidence of both the DOJ and the White House. And his investigation was sidelined well before his departure. The case examines whether Obama and Biden-era officials were involved in a long-running effort to prevent Donald Trump from returning to political office. An attorney also working on the case is expected to resign. Their departure leaves the future of the investigation uncertain. 19 after. Mortgage rates go above 7%. Oil surpasses a high water mark. That in business when America in the Morning continues after these messages.
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0: 21 after, America in the Morning continues. The combination of oil surging past $100 a barrel, coupled with higher bond rates sending treasury yields higher and pushing mortgage rates above the 7% line, was a recipe for another down day on Wall Street. The 10-year treasury yield hit its highest level since 2023, despite the Treasury Secretary's $6 billion bond buyback announcement. More from Wall Street and correspondent Seth Soutell.
1: I'm Seth Soutell, and this is the AP Markets Report. Stocks fell again on Wall Street after crude oil prices jumped back to where they were in May. The S&P 500 lost 0.6% Thursday. The Dow fell 316 points. That's about 0.6%. The Nasdaq Composite sank 0.7%. The price of Brent crude briefly traded over $108 a barrel as the war with Iran continues to clog the global flow of crude. Treasury yields rose sharply as bond traders got more worried about inflation. The yield on the 10-year Treasury note jumped to 4.95%. Mortgage buyer Freddie Mac said mortgage rates rose for the third week in a row to the highest level in more than a year. Seth Soutell, New York.
0: A key inflation reading could determine whether the Federal Reserve issues its first interest rate hike in more than 3 years. The August Consumer Price Index report, scheduled for release today, is the last major inflation snapshot federal officials will receive before announcing their next interest rate decision September 16th. According to CBS News, economists expect prices last month rose 3.3%. The Consumer Price Index rose 5.4% in August from a year ago. It's been a rocky road to the housing market. Lisa Dwyer reports that while home sales are down, home prices and mortgage rates are up.
2: Sales of previously occupied U.S. homes declined in August to their slowest annual pace in more than a year as home shoppers grappled with rising mortgage rates and home prices. Home sales fell 2% in August from the previous month for a third straight monthly decline to a seasonally adjusted annual rate of 3.98 million units. Sales also fell 1.2% compared to a year ago. But prices still ticked up. The median sales price increased 1.6% from a year earlier to $429,100, an all-time high for the month of August. I'm Lisa Dwyer.
0: 24 after. American satisfaction with schools. A new report. When America in the Morning returns after these messages.
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0: It's 26 past. Political upheaval in the smallest state is for the first time in more than 30 years a sitting governor in Rhode Island has been beaten in a primary, correspondent Donna Warder reports.
6: Rhode Island Governor Dan McKee has been defeated in the state's Democratic primary by Helena Foulkes, a former senior executive for CVS and the retailer Hudson's Bay. McKee is the first governor in any U.S. state to lose a party primary since 2018, and it's the first time in more than 30 years that a sitting governor in Rhode Island has lost a primary. Foulkes' win was redemption for 2022, when she narrowly lost to McKee in a crowded primary field, and McKee had refused to take her concession call. The mayor of Providence, Rhode Island, also was ousted Wednesday, losing to David Morales, a young Democratic socialist endorsed by U.S. Senator Bernie Sanders. I'm Donna Warder.
0: A new poll shows that American satisfaction with schools has reached a low point. Correspondent Mike Hampen reports.
7: A new poll by Gallup and the Walton Family Foundation shows only about a third of Americans are satisfied with the quality of K through 12 education. That's the lowest since Gallup began polling on the topic 27 years ago. Dissatisfaction with schools in the U.S. has reached a high of 67%. Satisfaction has declined since the COVID-19 pandemic. Democrats are driving the recent slide. Their satisfaction is down about 19 points since President Trump's second term began in 2025. Most Americans do not feel schools are doing a good job of teaching skills like critical thinking and preparing students for future jobs. I'm Mike Hempen.
0: America in the Morning for Friday, September 11th, 2026 is produced by Jeff McKay. I'm John Trout. This is Westwood One.
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0: 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Coming up this half hour.
10: Reacting to 2 days of rallies by Republicans in Dallas. I'm Clayton Neville.
13: President Trump's made an extraordinary pledge as he tries to help Republicans keep control in November. Sagar Meghani, Washington.
14: Big time regrets for some people caught by Hurricane Lowell.
15: I always said I want to ride out a hurricane. I don't want to ever do it again.
14: I'm Richard Johnson.
16: The UN Atomic Watchdogs Board has reported Iran to the UN Security Council for the first time in 20 years. I'm Karen Shamas.
7: The rate of wholesale inflation picked up last month after cooling earlier this summer. I'm Mike Hempen.
17: Former AI developer sounds the alarm bell. I'm the new old tech guy, Chuck Palm.
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0: We're back. It's America in the Morning, always on the hunt for severe weather. AccuWeather.com meteorologist LaTroy Thornton with today's outlook.
20: For the most part, Thursday severe weather largely favored the center of the nation, with some instances of wind and hail spanning mainly north Texas to Kansas. However, a cold front pushing across the northern part of both the plains and the Midwest meets up with warm air already in place, and as moisture quickly builds ahead of the front, streaming in from the southern states today thanks to gusty wind, some of the ingredients will be in place for thunderstorms that may be able to turn severe this afternoon and into tonight, bringing the risk for damaging winds of at least 65 to 75 miles per hour, as well as hail, intense downpours to wring out that moisture, and the risk for tornadoes from eastern Nebraska and northwestern Iowa through far eastern portions of the Dakotas and a large chunk of Minnesota. Wet weather, or at least the potential for it, looks to be fairly widespread to the south and east of that area as a disturbance centered over the Missouri-Arkansas border meets up with an even larger zone of enhanced moisture covering much of the south and the southeast, and another cold front pushing southward across the Ohio Valley and interior south will be the focus for showers and thunderstorms, most numerous into Tennessee and Kentucky, but more spotty from eastern portions of Texas across the southeast. Showers may even reach southern New Jersey early today, with nicer conditions to the north of there. Otherwise, monsoon thunderstorm activity lifts a bit farther to the north this afternoon, covering parts of not only Arizona and New Mexico, but even extending towards south-central Wyoming, with some showers dotting much of Montana, northern Idaho, and mainly western portions of Washington State. To the south of there, the heat finally starts to back off across much of California and into much of the desert southwest, a trend that generally continues into this weekend. That's the weather across America. I'm AccuWeather.com meteorologist LaTroy Thornton.
0: America in the Morning continues. It's 23 till. President Trump was in Texas for a second day on Thursday as Republicans wrap up a first-of-its-kind midterm convention. Correspondent Clayton Neville has a recap from Dallas.
10: The so-called Trumpapalooza brought high energy and a loud message on day two that the stakes are high in the November midterms.
1: Hello, Dallas!
10: Republican Texas Senator Ted Cruz.
1: Together, arm in arm, we must save America.
10: Texas Governor Greg Abbott.
21: I'm here to tell you that Republicans are going to win this year because Americans want safe communities and secure borders.
10: Governor called them common sense policy.
21: They voted against common sense.
10: National lawmakers who spoke included House Speaker Mike Johnson, HHS Secretary RFK Jr. also took the stage. Republicans acknowledged today's 25th anniversary of the 9/11 terror attacks with a tribute. And on day two of the convention, President Trump left Dallas and went to Arlington for an event at the National Medal of Honor Museum.
22: Very special for me to be here. It's an American treasure devoted to the best and bravest warriors of our country.
10: The president went back to Dallas at the convention.
1: I pledge to the greatest president in the history of the United States that loves us so much he can't even breathe. That I will go out with my family, my friends. I'll do it anyway. I don't care if I'm registered or not. I'm going to try and cheat like hell like they do.
10: Vice President J.D. Vance was the keynote speaker on night two. He said the November midterms are about birthright.
23: I want our daughters to compete on a fair field where no politician tells a little girl she's got to surrender her trophy, her scholarship, or her locker room to a man.
10: There were several anti-Trump protests in Dallas during the two-day event, and a number of arrests were made, but the area immediately surrounding the event was locked down for days. People who live and work in that area say they're relieved that the event's over, and they called it the disruption. In Dallas, I'm Clayton Neville.
0: President Trump's promise of a $5,000 dividend check if the GOP remains in control of the House and Senate is what everyone's talking about from the Republican midterm convention. Washington correspondent Sagar Magani reports the White House is working to clarify the statement, while the president, speaking on Fox News, said there's more than enough money to cover the more than $1 trillion cost.
24: Why not just give the money now? If you have the money, why not give it now?
22: Because they can't. I'll tell you what. Because the Democrats can't do it. Because with them, it's negative growth. With us, it's so positive. So we're taking in $21 trillion. No country's ever taken in anywhere near that. It's four or five times higher than the next. All because of that beautiful word that you and I love more than most others, tariffs.
25: President Trump's made an extraordinary pledge as he tries to help Republicans keep both Senate and House control in November. He's promising to send every American adult $5,000 if the GOP holds its majorities.
1: It will be called the Trump dividend.
25: It's a dubious pledge, but one lawyer, John Day, says is legal because the president says it applies to every adult.
26: It's not a payment to individuals to try to get them to vote in a particular way. This money would have to be appropriated by Congress. It would have to be approved by Congress. It doesn't just exist out there in a slush fund for the president to hand out. So Congress would have a say in whether or not it gets authorized. And you can draw your own conclusions about whether that's likely or not.
25: The Committee for Responsible Federal Budget's Mark Goldwine has two big issues.
27: The president doesn't have any executive authority to send people $5,000.
28: The idea that we've had fiscal success is you know, backwards and bordering on laughable. What we've seen is deficits have been $2 trillion a year. That was
27: That was true before President Trump took office, but it's also going to be true this year. We're gonna borrow another $2 trillion. We don't have surpluses to give away.
25: Congress has to approve the payments, which would likely cost more than $1 trillion. And with the national debt topping $40 trillion for the first time.
27: We don't have surpluses to give away.
25: Sagar Meghani, Washington.
0: Today is September 11th, 2026, exactly 25 years since terrorists who hijacked four passenger jets killed 3,000 people in attacks on the World Trade Center in New York City, the Pentagon, and a fourth plane that crashed in Shanksville, Pennsylvania, which appeared headed toward the nation's capital. Associated Press video journalist Jeremy Brown, who was sent to Ground Zero, recalls what he witnessed on that day that changed America forever.
2: That morning, I was at the bureau and my phone rang and I found out that a plane had crashed into the World Trade Center. So I grabbed my camera and gear and jumped in the car and headed downtown. You could see the smoke billowing out of the top. You saw the outline of the plane that had hit. It was unreal. Everywhere we went, people were looking up in disbelief. I was hearing sirens and some debris was falling around, but I started to hear this rumble. And firefighter on the street ran at me, told me, grab your camera, follow me. So he knew that Tower 2 was coming down. We ran into the loading dock of 7 World Trade Center. We were just being followed by this huge wave of debris. Headed to the back of the loading dock, and there was a small room that people were already sheltered in. The debris just kept getting closer and closer, and you could feel it. You could feel the heat from the debris. You could smell it. You could smell the steel. You could smell the electronics, whatever was in that building. I don't think anybody in that room thought that we were going to escape.
3: One explosion in the North Tower first.
2: The rumbling eventually stopped. In the pitch black, we found our way through the building and came to an emergency exit, popped it open, and it was a completely different world. There was ash, dust, debris everywhere. I was using my t-shirt as a mask because it was really hard to breathe. The first thing that you think of in those situations is loved ones.

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1: From ABC News, I'm Chuck Severson. 25 years after 9/11, a solemn and tear-filled annual New York City ceremony continues. A bell rung marking the time that United Airlines Flight 93 crashed into a field in Shanksville, Pennsylvania. Vice President Vance with Presidents Biden, Obama, George W. Bush, and Clinton are there. The reading of names of the over 2,700 killed from the attack on the Twin Towers.
2: Gerard P. Dewan.
3: Suleimani Kasamali Danani.
1: At the Pentagon, where President Trump and First Lady Melania are attending.
4: Here at the Pentagon, service members and civilians alike entered the smoke and fire to bring their teammates home to safety.
1: Chairman of the Joint Chiefs of Staff, General Dan Crane.
4: My fellow Americans, and most importantly, the survivors and the families of the fallen that are here with us today. Thank you for being here to mourn, to honor, and to most importantly, remember those we lost here today 25 years ago.
1: No surprise to analysts in the past hours when the latest inflation report came out. The consumer price index didn't go down or up from last month, says ABC's Jim Ryan.
5: The driving force behind the 3.4% increase in consumer prices in the past 13 months is the cost of energy, specifically gasoline and diesel fuel. The Fed's favorite throttle for stubborn inflation is to hike interest rates to slow consumer spending and borrowing. A majority on Wall Street expect that to happen next week.
1: Oil prices have eased today, but the price for Brent crude, the international standard, is still over $100 a barrel. Wall Street's major indexes are rebounding, recovering much of last week's losses. You're listening to ABC News.
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1: OpenAI, one of the companies driving the artificial intelligence revolution, is reported considering slowing down development. ABC's Karen Hua in Washington.
8: Anthropic says it blocked several attempts to use its AI to develop biological weapons. In one case, it says a lab outside the U.S. used the model to research a dangerous strain of bird flu and how it could spread to humans. The company says the users tried to hide what they were doing, and the company quickly moved to ban them. Lawmakers on Capitol Hill are calling for safety guardrails.
1: The pilot who spotted a shivering teen in a capsized boat in Alaska is speaking out. ABC's Hannah Batah.
9: The teenager was stranded for 3 days after setting out Friday with his brother and cousin from Savuna, Alaska, 40 miles from Russia. Their 18-foot skiff flipped over Saturday, leaving him clinging to the hull. His brother and cousin did not survive. When they failed to return Sunday, local officials alerted the Coast Guard. Help finally came from Lieutenant Commander Jonathan Resch and his crew.
1: A new study finds that what you watch on social media can directly impact your mood and self-image. ABC's Yuri Benajud.
10: In the study out of Canada, researchers looked at more than 300 young women and had them watch a mix of TikTok videos. Videos that idealized thinness were found to lead women to focus on their appearance and lead to more negative emotions. But on the flip side, ones about body positivity appeared to actually boost mood.
1: The study focused on adults. Chuck Severson, ABC News.
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12: We're back on Show Me Today, the voice of Missouri, and Missouri Life magazine is taking a look at something many Missourians may not realize we have quite a bit of: wineries. Missouri has more than 130, and in its latest Missouri Life article, wine expert Doug Frost makes the case when it comes to wineries that small is still beautiful. Welcome to the program, Doug. Nice to have you on for our first time.
13: Well, great. Thank you very much. Great to be on.
12: Yeah. Listen, any opportunity we get to talk about wine, we're all for it here on the show. But you make the argument
13: almost as much fun as drinking the stuff.
12: Yeah. Hey, who says I'm not, right?
13: Good point.
12: Yeah. No, I'm not. All right. You make the argument that small is still beautiful when it comes to wineries. What is it about a small winery that can make that experience better for the person visiting?
13: Well, I think it's exactly as you say. It's really visiting it feels so much more personal and seems so much more direct when you're talking to somebody that is able to turn and say, well, I built this, or my dad built this, or my mom created this, or my sister planted this. You know, when you're talking to somebody who's actually immersed in it, and it's a family business, which really, frankly, most of the wineries in Missouri are, it just feels completely different. It's just, as I say, it's a more personal experience. And I think that's one of the greatest things about wine, is that it's essentially an agricultural product that you get to take home, enjoy, put down, you know, for years if you want to, that you can, you know, pull back out and say, well, I remember when I was there, and I remember this year, and all that stuff. And that's an unusual agricultural product. But at the end of the day, it's still just, you know, something that farmers grow and turn into a more long-lasting product.
12: You talk about the wineries being a family business, family passion. You point out in the article in Missouri Life that when you visit a small winery, you talk directly with the family. How does that personal connection add to the wine tasting experience?
13: I think so often if you go to, let's say, a big winery in California, you're being walked around by somebody who may be extremely well-informed, or they may be brand new and they're still learning a lot of stuff, but they're going to kind of tell you what they're supposed to tell you. There's going to be some marketing speak there as well. And what's great about, I think, so often the small wineries of the Midwest, and particularly of Missouri, is you're talking to people who really ain't got no time for that. You know, they're really just trying to run a small business and keep a farm and vineyard going. And so that's what they want to talk about, is really kind of that actual real daily life.
12: How good is Missouri wine right now?
13: Well, I think Missouri wine is probably as good as it's ever been, and better than it's ever been, I think is fair enough. You know, there's some fame to Missouri wines in the mid-19th century, and obviously I can't go back in time and tell you what those wines were like, but I've got a sense of it because we know a lot from what we've read and what people were saying in those days, and what they were saying about wines from other places. And what I'd say is that I bet those wines were good, but I think in general, wine in Missouri has never been better than it is today. And I'd say that because We're dealing with grapes very often that grow in the middle part of the country and that are really where that the wine industry is reliant upon. And if you go to the West Coast in particular, you'll grow a lot of grapes that people are familiar with, like Cabernet and Merlot and Chardonnay and such. And those grapes do not grow well around here at all. Our weather is just too unkind to them. So we're dealing with grapes in the main that have only been grown and you know, propagated over the last maybe century and often the last decade or two. And so when you compare it to, say, a grape like Pinot Noir, where mankind has had over 1,000 years to perfect that grape in the way we make it, and thousands of people over that time have worked on that grape. And you see where we are today, let's say with a grape like Chamberson or Vignol, when people really have only been working with it for 100 years or so, and we're talking about dozens of people, not thousands of people. So the learning curve has been steep. And I think the way we're doing, making Vignol and Chamberson in particular right now is just, it's really fascinating. It's gotten really good.
12: Doug Frost writes for Missouri Life magazine, and he's also a wine expert. Is it true you're one of only four people in the world to hold both the Master Sommelier and Master of Wine titles?
13: Yeah, it is. It's a little crazy to me because I finished, I got both of those titles over 30 years ago. And there's only been a couple of other people since then, three other people to be exact, since then who've managed to finish both those examinations. They're both tough exams with less than a 5% pass rate or so, and each takes a number of years to get through. But I always have to point out to people, but the real truth is most people don't feel like they need both. But, you know, I'm insecure. I'm in the wine business in Kansas City. You know what I mean? It's like I'm deeply insecure, so I wanted both of them. For most people, you get a Master Sommelier, you're good. Yeah. You get a Master of Wine title, you're done.
12: Yeah, yeah. Well, if you were listening to Doug and thinking, gee, this guy kind of knows what he's talking about, well, now you know why. You can certainly back it up. So, well, we certainly enjoy having you on the program. Missouri has a long history of winemaking, and you talk about your business in Kansas City. But, you know, when I first moved to Missouri, oh, I'd say mid-90s, and started hearing about wine, this is just my perception, and maybe it's been around and it was more spread out than this, but I just always thought, oh, wine in Herman. But now it is all throughout the state, isn't it? Has that always been the case, or has the wine industry in Missouri grown?
13: Well, I think you're right. It has grown. Herman is famous because it was one of the first, frankly, non-New York sites and non-California sites for wine production. It was really was because of this group called the Herman Settlement Society, which was actually based in Philadelphia, but linked to a group in Germany, and they were essentially funneling German emigres into the United States and specifically to Herman and specifically to create a Germanic sort of settlement. You have to understand there was a lot of political unrest in Germany at that time. And so the idea of helping people find, you know, their way to the new world and to America was a popular idea. And once they got to Herman, they decided, or many people decided, that it looked a lot like Germany in terms of the ability to produce wine right alongside the Missouri River and these elevated hills. And so they certainly started growing grapes and grapevines and trying to make wine, and were successful. And you have to understand, in the rest of America, it wasn't going as well. There were really just a handful of places that were doing well when it came to creating wine here. And there's a lot of reasons for that, mostly just native pests and things like that. But Herman got off to an early start. Nonetheless, you still see and saw back then places around Rolla. You certainly saw places around Augusta. So there were other early settlements and early, works with grapevine and grape growing. But Herman was off to an early start.
12: In your article in Missouri Life magazine, and of course you can find it on MissouriLife.com, Doug, you included several Missouri wineries in your article. For somebody in Missouri who doesn't know much about wine but wants to explore some of these wineries, what should they be looking for when they visit?
13: Well, I certainly, first off, always tell people, look, we all like different wines. You're not supposed to like a particular wine and think it's better than another specific wine. It's first off and foremost is when I walk into a tasting room, I tell people what I like to drink, and they'll, you know, if they're good at it, this, and frankly, they usually are, they'll be like, oh, you like that wine. Well, here's something we have that's similar to that. I always walk in pretty well knowing which grapes I want to taste, but I still listen to whoever is behind the bar or pouring wine and say, well, you know, I usually drink Chamberson for my reds and I like my off dry wines and my dry white wines but I'm open to anything. What should I taste? I just, you know, let them rule, you know, run the show. But I'm also quite open with them to say, I'm not wild about that one. What else? And give them some guidance so they can see, okay, I know what kind of stuff you have, because they have a lot of different wines for a reason.
14: Yeah. Listen, we are sometimes put in a position where we have to submit to peer pressure. We might be out in a business dinner setting or maybe having dinner with an important client, and wine comes up and maybe we're not well-versed. What's a safe order you can make in a restaurant that if you're a little insecure about, boy, I got to try to fit in here, but I don't know what I'm doing. What's a safe pick?
13: Yeah, well, I typically figure, you know, it kind of depends upon who's at the table and how many people are at the table. But usually I'm thinking when I sit down, I'm going to get one white wine and I'm going to get one red wine, let's say for my four or six people. And then we'll just kind of go from there. And for me, often it's grape based that I'm often going to say, well, you know, what do you have in terms of a white wine? Do you have something, you know, light and crisp and fun to drink, like a Sauvignon Blanc or like a dry Sauvignon Blanc or, as I say, I'm wild about dry Vignol and Vidal Blanc and things like that. And then when it comes to red wine, I'm going to usually pick something sort of softer and rounder, like a Pinot Noir or Chamberson. But I'll always check with the table, because, you know, there are people who know a lot about wine and there are people who have an opinion about wine. And then there's, you know, really most people who are kind of like, whatever, if it's good, I'll drink it. And so I first just asked, does anybody have any preferences? Having said that, when people are like, which wine goes with which dish? I don't worry about that too much. I really think it's all about what goes with the people, you know, what do they want to drink rather than what are they eating? And I have to say, at the end of the day, sparkling wine kind of goes with everything. So that's a pretty safe place to go.
14: 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Well, thanks for sharing and thanks for all the tips. And let's have you back on again, because like I said, we'll jump at the opportunity to talk about wine here in Missouri.
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14: We're back on Show Me Today, the voice of Missouri. September is Hunger Action Month. Hannah Wishern of the nonprofit Feeding Missouri explains to Sue Danielson some of the main themes they're talking about this month to raise awareness about the demand at food pantries and feeding programs across the state.
2: Hannah, let's talk about what pantries are focusing on this month.
22: Sure. So September is Hunger Action Month, and it is a nationwide campaign dedicated to raising awareness about hunger and food insecurity while really encouraging people to take action in their community. Here in Missouri, nearly 1 million people experience food insecurity, and that, you know, hunger and food insecurity affects every community in our state. And that's why Feeding Missouri and our six regional food banks, we are working throughout September to engage the public in learning more and elevating that awareness and connecting people with ways that they can help.
2: Let's talk about that statistic that you mentioned, the 1 million. Where does that number come from?
22: So that is a statistic from our Feeding America network. They recently released the Map the Meal Gap study. So that came out, I believe it was at the end of July. So that data is our numbers from 2024.
2: The term food insecurity seems like sort of a buzzword, so I'd like to ask you about how it's defined.
22: So food insecurity is actually a USDA term. And it is defined by someone who doesn't know where they're going to get their next meal.
2: You mentioned there are six regions in the state of Missouri.
22: So we have Second Harvest Community Food Bank. They're located in St. Joseph, Missouri. Harvesters Community Food Network is in the Kansas City area. Ozarks Food Harvest is in Springfield. The Food Bank for Central and Northeast Missouri is located here in Columbia. And the St. Louis Area Food Bank is in St. Louis. And then the Southeast Missouri Food Bank is in Sykeston.
2: And I'm guessing in addition to those six, there are dozens and dozens of other partnerships and local programs. Would you talk about that?
22: Yes. So our food banks are really a hub where the food is distributed from. So each of our food banks has hundreds of community food partners. I think over total we have in the state is around 1,700 food partners throughout the state that help to distribute that food, that schools, churches, organizations, different partners that come together to meet the needs in their community.
2: Where does all the food that ends up at pantries come from?
22: That's a great question. So most of our food donations actually come from retail rescue programs, which we have throughout the state. And that is where our food banks partner with grocers in their communities to recover safe and nutritious food from retailers before it goes to waste. And they're able to distribute it through our food pantries and meal programs instead of sending it to the landfill.
2: Of course, we know there are a lot of food manufacturing companies in the state of Missouri. I'm wondering, do they ever contact your organization or other food pantries directly to share a donation. Maybe there's a labeling issue or some minor thing. The food's just fine, but they can't put it on the shelves.
22: Yeah, so we're actually working to build a more comprehensive way of gathering that data also, because usually from what we're seeing, when those situations come up, they'll directly reach out to our food banks, and many of them might actually reach out to the food pantry partners directly and just go and drop things off there. So we're working to develop a more comprehensive way that we can gather that data and see how much food we're getting from those sources as well.
2: This is Show Me Today, the voice of Missouri. I'm Sue Danielson. Search Show Me Today wherever you get your podcasts. Hannah Wishern is the Director of Communications and Outreach for the nonprofit group Feeding Missouri. September is Hunger Action Month, and food programs including Feeding Missouri are promoting awareness of food banks and programs available statewide for all ages. Hannah, let's talk about the funding for these programs.
22: So there is different funding sources for our food banks and for purchasing food and sourcing food. The Emergency Food Assistance Program, TFAP, is one of the biggest ones. And then there are, you know, our budgets as well as donors for each of the food banks that provide substantial help in our ability to purchase food.
2: Are food banks widely supported? How would you describe, I guess, that support from private individuals or for corporations?
22: So Missouri is a very community-focused state. We are very generous, I would say, and that shows in our donations, in our donor base. Each of our food banks has its own, you know, systems where they gather different donor information. But overall, especially, I want to say, like, post-COVID, we have seen a really large increase in that charitable giving.
2: What do you make of that? Is it just because the word is getting out, that demand has been rising, that people want to contribute or they want to help volunteer?
22: You know, I think it might be, I would say it's different for every food bank, right? And each person's ability to give. But I think in general, you know, people are recognizing that if they're facing, you know, continuing rising costs, they're noticing, you know, like, hey, things are more expensive now. It's harder for, you know, me to, you know, stretch my dollar. So they're able to make that connection. Like, if they're well off and they're seeing these differences, then what is the neighbor who doesn't have as much experiencing? And I think that Missourians are noticing and making that connection that they want to help. They want to support their community and make sure their neighbors have what they need.
2: Certainly, I would imagine that demand would increase during tough economic times. But I wanted to ask you a little bit just about the trends that you're seeing.
22: So based on the Map the Meal Gap data, we did see an increase a little bit over a percentage from the previous year, from 2023 to 2024. So we, you know, are seeing a steady increase in neighbors that are coming to food pantries and an increase in our food banks needing to purchase additional food in order to provide for those needs.
2: Are they single? Are they young families? Are they elderly?
22: So hunger affects everyone, children, seniors, veterans, working families, and single people as well in our community. I think it's different in every region, but across the state, we're seeing that more and more people are just not being able to purchase as much with what they have, and they're needing additional help.
2: So once again, it is Hunger Action Month in the month of September. Any other messages you want to get out?
22: Yeah, so we would like to encourage people to participate in Hunger Action Month. We're inviting everyone to wear orange on Hunger Action Day, which is September 29th. You can volunteer at your local food bank or pantry, donate foods or funds, support a local food drive, or start one of your own, and just start that conversation in your community. And this past fiscal year, our food banks distributed over 170 million pounds of food.
2: For those wanting to make a contribution, is it better to drop off canned goods or other items, non-perishable items, or just give cash?
22: I think whatever anybody is capable of, you know, doing in any given day is always welcome. Small gifts make a big impact.
2: That was Hannah Wishern, Director of Communications and Outreach for the nonprofit group Feeding Missouri. 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You can find more details on their website, feedingmissouri.org. 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
14: This is Show Me Today, the voice of Missouri. Ahead of the big rivalry football game tonight, Mizzou at Kansas, We touch on the 1960 season. The U.S. Senate unanimously passed a resolution introduced by Senator Eric Schmidt recognizing Missouri's 1960 claim of an undefeated season and national championship that followed a later forfeiture by the Jayhawks. Brendan Steenbergen is the author of Respectable Roughnecks, The True Story of a Forgotten Champion, that outlines the adversity that Mizzou football team faced. Cameron Connor sat down with Brendan.
1: Well, Brendan, the first time we had you on Show Me Today a few years ago, it was to unveil the forgotten national champion that was the Missouri Tigers. It wasn't honored. That, in the past couple of weeks, has been honored. What was your reaction when this all came together?
6: Well, it was shock, I guess, because it came out of left field for me. My wife saw it before I did, and she sent that to me. And at first, I didn't even really read it properly and saw that they were just going to recognize that team. But then when I saw that they're going to announce on the Senate floor that they were going to name Missouri the national champions for 1960, I was thrilled, because obviously the book is a love story to that 1960 team and strongly advocates for the position that they were the best team in college football in 1960. So any recognition for the guys that are still with us or their families, I'm just a huge advocate for. So I was thrilled about it.
1: Well, and of course, the amount of adversity this University of Missouri football team had to face, whether it was the fact that they didn't really have any expectations going into the season and then exceeded all of them, or you can talk about their first African-American players in Nora Stevenson and Mel West, the arch rival controversial Kansas game where Kansas's win got vetoed in favor of Missouri. This story really has a bit of everything.
6: Yeah, as you mentioned earlier, this was not a team that had particularly high expectations going into the season opener. Dan Devine was in his third year. He was a very young coach coming to Missouri from Arizona State. They did have Norris Stevenson and Mel West, who were the first two black players to play in Missouri uniforms and be scholarship athletes for the football team. And, of course, that caused it was 1960. You can imagine the uproar it caused. They went down to Texas A&M. They dealt with the hotel not wanting the African-American players to eat at the hotel restaurant with them. And Dan Devine tells a story about throwing a $100 bill on the floor and taking his whole team and leaving. A lot of the players were strong protectors of Norris and Mel, and unfortunately Norris and Mel have both passed on, but their spouses were alive to talk to me when I was writing the book, and they had nothing but kind things to say about their fellow players. So that element was there on top of just the football component. They had a brand new quarterback and Ron Taylor, who was only 5'8", and they were undersized as a team in general, aside from Danny LaRose, who ended up being the All-American end for, you know, playing both directions at that time for Missouri. And then they played Kansas the final game of the season, and there was a lot of intrigue about that game because Kansas knew since the beginning of the season that their running back, that Burt Cohn, was illegally recruited. They knew when they were recruiting him, they weren't doing it legally, and they had gotten a lot of pressure from the NCAA as well as the Big Eight Conference to not let him continue to play. In fact, the Big Eight had sent a warning out to Kansas 2 weeks prior saying that if you continue to play Burt Cohn, we will forfeit any of those games and he sees the field on. So it wasn't just the Missouri game that Kansas had to forfeit. They played against Colorado the week before and they had to forfeit that game as well. That gets forgotten in the mix. But Kansas knew what they were doing. And they had been cheating for a long time. They had, a few years before, in the basketball side of things, they had paid Wilt Chamberlain to come from Philadelphia to rural Kansas to play on their basketball team and really set them to a trajectory where they remain today. And they had figured out that the NCAA didn't have a lot of teeth at that time, much as they don't today, and that it was better to ask for forgiveness than permission. And they were trying to do the same thing with Burt Cohn, but it didn't work out. The contention in my book was that even if you count that as a loss, because Missouri did lose on the field against Kansas in the final game of the season, even though the forfeit made it a Missouri win, even if you count that as a loss, the overall body of work, and then you continue to look at the Orange Bowl where Missouri went on to trounce Navy, the number four team in the country, with the Heisman Trophy winning Joe Bellino, their body of work was the best in all of college football, and that the AP and the UPI, who were the two bodies who sort of were the main arguers of who was or wasn't the national champion, they picked the champion before the season ended. How crazy is that? And so after a season like this, there's reason five different schools claim the 1960 title. It's because the system was so messed up. And they changed the way they picked champions after 1960 because this was such a crazy thing. But if you figure the bowls in, if you figure the overall body of work where Missouri is either 10-1 or 11-0, they still had the best record in college football. And those guys were champions in 1960, and they remain champions today.
1: The book is Respectable Roughnecks, The True Story of a Forgotten Champion by Brendan Steenbergen on Show Me Today. I'm Cameron Connor. This book describes the 1960 Missouri Tigers football team and how they had a controversial national championship run that was never deemed official. Well, recently it has been, and we're getting Brendan's reaction. Brendan, just to put it straight for people, since there were technically five people claiming that they were national champions back then, how does this look now? Is Missouri the official only one, or were they all given this designation?
6: Well, the confusion lies in that the NCAA did not name a national champion at that time. As crazy as that sounds, there was no official NCAA national championship. The NCAA did recognize certain media or different bodies who chose national champions as official championship bodies. The Associated Press and the UPI were the main ones at the time that we'd see in the paper, but there was another organization called the Polling System, which is P-O-L-I-N-G, which the NCAA also recognized, that chose Missouri as their national champion. The big thing for Missouri is that the school, the University of Missouri, up until this point, had not recognized them as national champions. They recognized them as Big Eight champions, as Orange Bowl champions, but had never hung a banner or claimed that 1960 national champions. The University of Minnesota was named the AP and UPI national champions. They lost their bowl game in the Rose Bowl badly to Iowa. Iowa, because they beat Minnesota, they claimed the national championship. Ole Miss, who had a tie on their record but no loss, they claimed the national championship. And the University of Washington also claims the national championship. So it is wild, but essentially you can claim it and there's nobody to dispute it. But it really comes down to who recognizes it. And there is an NCAA system, the polling system body that recognizes it. Obviously, the United States Senate, for whatever that's worth, recognizes it. And soon to be, in a week and a half or so, the University of Missouri will claim the title for themselves. And certainly the guys who are still alive and with us and their families recognize that team is a national champion.
1: Well, now that the University of Missouri officially has a national championship in football, what does this mean for the athletic program, if anything at all? Because you and I both know there's a big difference between the have and the have-nots, no matter how long ago it is.
6: Yeah, and this is controversial to even go back and claim a title from 66 years ago. And I totally understand the people that are not really on board with it. But my contention is that they were always champions. They're not being now claimed national champions 66 years later. They were always champions. And now we're only just now recognizing it at the university. And I think it's important because Missouri came into the SEC and they kind of caught some heat for not having the same sort of history that a lot of the programs of the SEC had. And we did. The whole reason I wanted to write the book is that Missouri did have that history. But the Show Me State is not always the best self-promoters, right? And while, yes, some people can say it's cheap or it's chintzy to claim a title this many years in the past, my contention is that 5 years from now, when all the naysayers have forgotten about it, there's going to be a banner hung from that stadium that says 1960 national champions, and that's all anybody's going to remember. And that's the important thing, because like I said, they are champions. Show me
7: the day. Don't talk about enough. Manager burnout. 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It can affect communication, decision-making, and the overall tone of the workplace. 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
9: Our national parks didn't just happen. They were imagined by those who saw beyond their time,
8: 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Just

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2: You're still with us on Show Me Today, The Voice of Missouri. I'm Cameron Connor. We're still here with Brendan Steenbergen. He's the author of Respectable Roughnecks, the true story of a forgotten champion, the book that outlines the controversial national championship of the University of Missouri football team that has been deemed official. Brendan, I have to go over something that you mentioned. You're talking about how in that 1960 Mizzou football season, they were going for an undefeated season. They technically lose to Kansas, but because Kansas cheated, it is reversed and Mizzou gets the win for that. And Kansas was using a player or players that were ineligible to play, and that's why that win was revoked. You fast forward to today, and LSU is doing something similar, or they were. They don't end up signing those previous NFL training camp players, but as of Wednesday, the SEC wants them kicked out of the conference. So 66 years later, some things just don't change.
3: It's 100% true. Yeah, it's crazy. If you do read the book, how much shady stuff was going on, not just at Kansas, although Kansas is experts at cheating, but all over, there was a ton of stuff going on behind the scenes where people were trying to push the envelope of what they could get away with and then, you know, test the governing body, such as the conferences, which at that time did have more power than the NCAA, and see, you know, what they could get away with, even if they knew it was wrong. Some of the players that I spoke with at the time I was writing the book said that, like, they went to the University of Colorado, and the coach had a set of keys to a Cadillac and drove them around campus and gave him the whole tour. And as he drove him back to the airplane, he goes, I want you to take these keys because if you come to play here, it's your car. It was totally illegal, right? But, you know, that's the kind of thing that would happen. It was always whispered about, but it did happen. These guys can tell you firsthand it happened. So the more things change, the more they stay the same. I think the big difference between then and now was the significance of the bowl games. And while we kind of see a diminishment in the bowls now because of the college football playoff, at the time, 1960, television was becoming a real factor. People were watching games on TV instead of listening to it on the radio alone or going to the games. And the bowl games, you know, far-flung bowl games, the Rose Bowl in Pasadena, the Orange Bowl in Miami, those sorts of things, were becoming more and more significant. And so they were becoming more and more a factor on how people viewed a team instead of just a congratulatory victory lap as they had been perceived in the past. And so that's why the Orange Bowl win for Missouri was so significant in my determination that they are the national champions. And that was a big difference at that time, was that the bowl games up into that, there was a season, the following season, Missouri qualified for a bowl and the team selected not to play in it because they were tired of going to bowl games and they just didn't feel like it had the kind of meaning. And it's unimaginable today that a team would just decline a bowl invitation because they wanted to get home for Christmas dinner. But that's the way things were at that time. So there was a lot of overlapping things that are the same now, but there were some significant differences.
2: So before the interview began, you had mentioned that you had been asked and invited onto the Paul Feinbaum show to kind of get your reaction and outline this whole spiel for this 1960 University of Missouri team. How was it talking with him? I know over the years he hasn't always been the highest on Mizzou football in the SEC. What exactly happened during that conversation?
3: Well, at least when he's talking to me, he was pretty polite about it. In fact, he said the Paul Feinbaum show will recognize Missouri as the 1960 national champions. But I've talked to him a couple of times, and in both times I've talked to him, he brings up the fact that Alabama, for one, but a lot of SEC schools have laid claim to titles in the past that had either not been recognized at the time or maybe had a dubious claim on the championship. And so this is in a lot of ways nothing new for the SEC. And,

0: the big difference is that Missouri hadn't done it yet. And so we have, I think, as far as unclaimed national titles go, this 1960 season has the best claim of those sort of, you know, questionable or controversial claims of any of them. So Paul recognized the significance of it. And I will say this about Paul Feinbaum. While he maybe has never fully embraced Missouri as a true SEC school, he is a student of college football history, and he appreciates a good conversation about names from the past. And the guy I told you about that got offered the car in Colorado, that was Andy Russell, who went on to the great Pittsburgh Steelers teams, you know, the Steel Curtain Pittsburgh teams that won Super Bowls, you know, and he was a strong player for Missouri. Unfortunately, he passed away last year, but you know, there's some really cool people on that team, and they got recognized for a variety of different things. Bill McCartney was on that team. He ended up being the head coach of Colorado when they beat Missouri in the year of the fifth down game. He was on the sidelines for Colorado. A guy named Don Wainwright, who I'm still in touch with today, he became a really successful businessman and an engineer, and actually invented a helmet that was provided more safety for football players after he received a severe concussion in a Missouri versus USC game. So a lot of cool individual stories from the guys who are on that team.
1: Brendan Steenbergen, author of Respectable Roughnecks, and we're talking about that 1960 Missouri football team and how they have been deemed an official national champion. Brendan, let's fast forward to today as one of the wrap-up questions. What do you think of the University of Missouri's success over the past few years under Eli Drinkwitz?
0: Sure. I mean, I think that Coach Drinkwitz, he's really made a lot of believers out there. I mean, obviously, they've had some very successful seasons, a Cotton Bowl win, a couple 10-win seasons, 11-win season. He has shown himself to be not just a great recruiter, but also a great navigator of the weird time that we're in with NIL and the transfer portal. He seems to understand and accept the changes as well as anybody, whereas you got Dabo Swinney on one end of Clemson, who's just decided he's going to dig in and not play the NIL game. It's not working out so great for him. I have to ask him how the LSU game went. So Eli Drinkwitz has done a great job there. It's also the 100th year of Mizzou football, and he seems to be a real student of history. And I have to personally give him credit, because a couple of years ago when my book came out, he read Respectable Roughnecks and mentioned it during the SEC media days, which got a lot of the ball rolling as far as getting attention to the 1960 team story in my book. And so the fact that he kind of embraces the history of the program, but is also really versatile and astute as far as like navigating the complicated waters of college football now, I think they're a really great team. They just got an impossible schedule. They play 5 of the top 10 teams in the country this year. That's brutal. But the Kansas game is not going to be one of those games. We're going to win by 2 touchdowns. I think I saw the latest spread was 5.5. Missouri was favored on the road. Don't believe it. Take the give up the points. Missouri's going to win by 2 touchdowns. The over-under is 50. They're going to score 50 on their own. Yeah, take the over. Kansas is going to go home with their tail between their legs. Big Tiger win coming up.
1: Well, you heard it here first. Big Mizzou Tiger win tonight against the Kansas Jayhawks. Brendan, final thing for you. Where can people get your book if they haven't already, whether it's a Mizzou football fan or just a college sports fanatic in general?
0: The easiest place to get the book is the easiest place to get anything pretty much is on Amazon, of course. But if you're in the Columbia area, there's a lot of local retailers that sell it. McAdams Limited, the Missouri State Historical Society has sold a ton of those books. It's really popular there. There's an outlet called Plume that sells it as well. So there's a lot of local places in Columbia. But if you're not in the Columbia metro region, I would go ahead and hop on Amazon and get a copy.
1: Thank you for your time, Brendan. It's great to have you back on the program.
0: Thank you. And if you're a Kansas fan, we're going to try to get it out in coloring book version for you soon.
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5: This is Show Me Today, the voice of Missouri. The Lake of the Ozarks Air Show is happening tomorrow at the Camdenton Memorial Lake Regional Airport. And this is more than just a couple of airplanes flying overhead. The event gets started in the morning, a community breakfast and the static displays. The air show itself takes over from 11 a.m. until 3:30. You'll get to see air show performers, historic aircraft, and other aviation exhibits. And if you've got kids who are fascinated by airplanes, this would be a great event to take them to. You spend several hours walking around just looking at the aircraft and waiting for the next one to take off. Parking is $10 a vehicle at the airport. There's also free parking at the Camdenton Middle School with a shuttle that will take you to the show. Pretty special Missouri event that I think you'll like this. You can take in a beautiful Saturday. I know there's a chance for some rain. Hopefully that holds off. But find a lawn chair, spend the afternoon, and watch some airplanes across the sky at the Lake of the Ozarks Air Show this Saturday in Camdenton. I'm Bill Pollack. Enjoy your weekend, whatever you're doing, and thanks for taking us along with you.
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2: You know, on Talafrico, his attempts to do all this damage control this week, where he's trying to convince everybody, I'm not as freaky as you think I am. I'm not that freaky. A little freaky. Not that freaky. Now he insists that there's only two genders, these types of things. Did you notice, though, that he maintained a radical position, at least in public, in terms of what he's talking about? He said he wants to pack the Supreme Court. Isn't that interesting? So on a bunch of issues, he's like, I'm a very normal person. And then on that one issue, he says, I want to pack the Supreme Court. Now, we know instinctively that he's going to take the most radical option on every one of these issues. Not even a moment of hesitancy. But I find it kind of just as a matter of messaging, which the left is always obsessed with, very interesting that he's going to stand by that radical position. And I think what it gets to is my theorizing about why he's doing this week. And I really believe that it's Democrat internal polling on social issues, specifically on issues around gender, God, sexuality, on issues around abortion, all of this, that Talafrico is in free fall with Texas voters on those issues. And he has to arrest that decline. Meanwhile, he still needs to convince radical Democrat voters that he's one of them. You see? So what you have is independent-minded Texas voters who are looking at this guy going, you know, this guy's a whack job, and he wants to convince them, no, I'm not. Simultaneously, he's got to keep that smaller but radical element in his party on his side. Because if he comes out and he says he's for too many normal things, they're going to turn against him. You see the quandary he's in? It's the same quandary that Chuck Schumer's in. It's the same one that Hakeem Jeffries is in. These guys are beholden to the most radical elements of their parties. How do you come back from, I want to abolish capitalism? That's Talafrico. How do you come back from, I think the energy industry, the oil industry in Texas needs to disappear? How do you come back from, I'm not eating meat. Nobody should eat meat, was his, what, in Texas? I just had some yesterday. It was freaking phenomenal. You idiot. It's amazing. No, the signs are there, baby. It is crystal clear what's happening right now. And if I'm Ken Paxton, I am elated by the misery of my opponent right now, because it's a very, very good sign. Stay in the fight, Ken Paxton, man. You're going to do this, brother. And we've got everybody supporting him. Ken Paxton sounded great this week. President Trump keeps refining his comedy bit about Ken Paxton. You never notice President Trump how he's like constantly workshopping his jokes? Normally, like, I know, like, Seinfeld would have to go to, like, small venues and they'd tell people to shut their cell phones off and he'd be working through his comedy before he does the big stage show. The problem is, being president, everything's a big stage show. So we're just getting a chance to see him workshop it. And honestly, it's funny every time. I've got a lot more to get to, more from the vice president. We've got Stephen's son, police chief, joining us on 9/11 Remembrance. More to talk about.
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8: From ABC News, I'm Mike Dubusky. Underway right now across the U.S., remembrance ceremonies for the victims of the 9/11 terror attacks. Today marks 25 years since the attacks in New York City and on Washington, D.C. 184 people were killed at the Pentagon when American Airlines Flight 77 crashed into the building. Today, President Trump spoke at the site of the attack.
9: President Trump said this anniversary of the September 11th attacks is a time to remember the lives lost and cherish their memories, and also honor the heroes who saved lives that day through their bravery. In his remarks at the Pentagon, the president said September 11, 2001 reminded America of the, quote, terrible power of hate.
10: The 25 years since have shown us the even greater power of the American spirit to endure and prevail and to win.
9: Karen Travers, ABC News, the White House.
8: President Trump was in Dallas last night wrapping up the Republican midterm convention. ABC News chief White House correspondent Mary Bruce was there.
11: President Trump closing out the night here after rallying his supporters for 2 days, hoping to energize his base amid high gas prices and the ongoing war with Iran. The president painting a dark picture of what could happen if Democrats win big in November, and the president asking his supporters to raise their right hand and pledge to vote or else.
8: The president also reiterated his promise to give $5,000 checks to every American adult if Republicans win in November, but even members of his own party have expressed skepticism about that plan. some new numbers on the economy with a new consumer price index.
7: The driving force behind the 3.4% increase in consumer prices in the past 13 months is the cost of energy, specifically gasoline and diesel fuel. The Fed's favorite throttle for stubborn inflation is to hike interest rates to slow consumer spending and borrowing. A majority on Wall Street expect that to happen next week.
8: ABC's Jim Ryan, and according to Gas Buddy, diesel prices have hit a new record, $6.07 a gallon on average. 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
8: New body camera videos have been released and examined from an immigration raid at a factory in New York State.
14: The immigration arrests were a year ago at the Nutrition Bar Confectioners plant in Cato, New York, a town of 2,500 people east of Syracuse. The Associated Press analyzed the video, which was part of a lawsuit filed this week that says officers overstepped their search warrants. Officers made 57 arrests, ordering a manager to announce their presence over the PA system while they caught employees on the production line, in the warehouse, and a few in the bathroom.
8: ABC's Chuck Sievertson. The CDC has declared that lettuce outbreak that sickened thousands across the country is over.
15: Federal health officials have declared an end to that parasitic food outbreak, with cases that were spanning back all the way to mid-July. A total of nearly 13,000 people had become infected after eating tainted lettuce supplied by Taylor Farms. Of those, nearly 600 were so sick they became hospitalized, and 2 people with underlying conditions died. The CDC says that the recalled lettuce products are no longer available in stores or restaurants. Yuri Benajad, ABC News, New York.
8: And the Metropolitan Nashville Airport Authority voted unanimously to begin the process of changing the airport's name in honor of Dolly Parton. In a statement, the airport says they haven't picked a final name yet, but they do say, "We are working closely with the appropriate parties to thoughtfully determine how Dolly Parton's name and legacy will be incorporated." Dolly Parton died last month at the age of 80 after a brief battle with cancer. Mike Dubosky, ABC News.
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0: All right, let's, actually, I'm looking, I was going to say let's go to the phones, but there's not enough time to do callers justice, so I don't want to do that and then give somebody 40 seconds. I don't want to do that. But we've got a lot of moving parts today and a lot going on September 11th and 25 years later. People still have a lot to say about September 11th, a lot of conspiracy theories still flying around. And we spoke to Bob much earlier on from Chattanooga, who raised a lot of questions about a number of things and the missile hitting the Pentagon and all that good stuff. And I was there, and there were parts of airplane all over the place. And oh, by the way, there, who was it? Tom Fitton of Judicial Watch, a great guy and a great American. He was headed out to California to go on the Bill Maher show on September 11th, and he was going to meet up with Barbara Olson, married to the Solicitor General. More coming up.
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2: 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Join Hall of Fame quarterback Kurt Warner and me for week one of Monday Night Football as the Kansas City Chiefs host the Denver Broncos. The Broncos won the AFC West last season, but the Chiefs have added Super Bowl MVP Kenneth Walker to the backfield. It's coming up from Kansas City's Arrowhead Stadium on Monday Night Football.
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4: ABC News, I'm Mike Dubusky. President Trump speaking at the Pentagon today, marking 25 years since the 9/11 attacks and alluding to the war in Iran.
5: We salute our first responders and law enforcement, and we love them. And we salute the service members working right now to ensure the world's number one sponsor of terror, the Islamic Republic of Iran, will never, ever have a nuclear weapon.
4: Nearly 3,000 people died in the terror attacks in New York, Washington, D.C., and aboard Flight United 93 on September 11th, 2001. The CDC has declared that lettuce outbreak that sickened thousands across the country to be over. Two people died in what was the largest cyclosporiasis outbreak ever. And inflation is up 3.4% over last year, according to the latest government data. This is ABC News.
6: Missouri Net News. I'm Sue Danielson. There will be a reading of names tonight in St. Louis of those killed in the 9/11 terrorist attack 25 years ago. Volunteers this week placed 7,620 flags in Forest Park, one for each service member lost in the war on terror. Several Missouri communities are holding remembrance events today, including the Truman Library in Independence, where people gathered to remember the nearly 3,000 lives lost and to honor first responders. Missouri's State Capitol Dome will shine red, white, and blue tonight through sunrise tomorrow in remembrance. The Eighth Circuit Court of Appeals has scheduled an emergency hearing for next Thursday over Missouri's congressional map. The governor is maintaining that the state should use the same map as was used in the August primary. Missouri House Speaker John Patterson, however, told KCTV,
7: "It's time to put this to an end and print the ballots and go vote."
6: Secretary of State Denny Hoskins has told county election officials to use the 2022 map in the November election. Missouri Net News.
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13: 10 strangers, one isolated island, and a secret each of them would kill to keep. 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Who's next? Who can be trusted? And who done it? 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And Then There Were None. 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

0: everything was false. And I've been talking about that for some time myself. RFK, he's learning and a-learning. Here he is.
1: I discovered a self-effacing man of superior intelligence, of empathy and compassion, with an encyclopedic grasp of the issues and in molecular detail, and most of all, a near reckless courage to challenge vested interests and official orthodoxies.
0: I got to tell you, he really is a big fan. I know this is a long one, Michael, but I want to go to it anyway. Number 43, RFK Jr., talking about the Democrat Party, what it used to be, the Republican Party, what it is now. This is from a ranking member of the Kennedy family.
1: These conversations changed the course of my campaign and my life. I realized that many of the foundational values of the Democratic Party had found a new home, and it was called the Republican Party.
0: What? Well, well, well. You know, values, if you want values, are the working man and union people and families and people that want to work and people that want to buy homes. Those values can be found in the Republican Party today and not the Democrat Party. Don't take my word for it. That's Robert F. Kennedy, Jr. And I think that carries some weight, doesn't it? I would say so. At the Republican convention in Dallas, Texas, the midterm convention, kind of a big deal. And I know they've attacked him already, and I don't think he's going to be spending Christmas with his family. No wreath on the grill of the Cadillac at Hyannisport for him. The Democrat Party has lost it to the point that, Lordy, Lord, I'm telling you. On happy Rosh Hashanah. You know, if you're Jewish and you're celebrating Rosh Hashanah, it's the new year. What year is it anyway? It's a big, big number. Rosh Hashanah begins today. I think it's sunset, right? I think that's right. We'll be right back.
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0: Today is Brian Mudd in for Mark Levin on the 25th anniversary of 9/11, and I'm here to say that we have forgotten, and if anything, we never really had our eyes open. The Islamists, meanwhile, they have had their way with our country over the past 25 years, and I'm going to begin factually breaking that down coming up after the bottom of the hour. But before we get there, the irony that I put in front of you, anybody, I think 25 years ago, would have said it's insane to think that an Islamist would be the mayor of New York City, that you would have the chief counsel of New York City, that would have been the legal counsel for the head Al-Qaeda terrorist in the United States, and family member to one of the hijackers. But that is the case. That's how successful the Islamic takeover in the United States is, as part of Islam's 100-year plan. You did have Zohran Mamdani. You did have the Mamdani Kami participate today. He was on hand for the ceremony in New York City. Here's a message that apparently went by everybody else, because it didn't make news when Mamdani mentioned this. So I'm going to play it, and you see, and it very well might just sound like this very appropriate message to you.
1: When we say never forget, it is not an empty platitude. It is an obligation to honor all that was given by the men and women of the NYPD and their fellow first responders, by tending to those who are sick, and by building a city worthy of their sacrifice.
0: Okay. That might sound warm and fluffy and nice enough, right? Like it's an appropriate statement. There is something that, if you're paying attention, actually should jump out at you. So I'm going to play it one more time. See if you hear it.
1: When we say never forget, it is not an empty platitude. It is an obligation to honor all that was given by the men and women of the NYPD and their fellow first responders, by tending to those who are sick, and by building a city worthy of their sacrifice.
0: Oh, we're going to be building a city worthy of their sacrifice. Why? Because New York City wasn't worthy of their sacrifice 25 years ago? It's what we're building that's going to be worthy of that sacrifice. I've got some Islamic terror trivia for you. 9,130 days since 9/11. How many terror attacks?
2: The midterms are almost here, and Republicans could be in deep trouble. Polls show Democrats leading in key races. Tonight, Rob Finnerty on Newsmax reveals the growing threat from the DSA and the radical left. With less than 60 days to go, Finnerty says it's time for the GOP to hit the panic button. The House may go, and control of the Senate is up for grabs. Gas prices, mortgage rates, health care, and out-of-control national debt. Americans are angry. And Newsmax shows you how the progressive left wants total control of Congress. Tallarico, El Sayed, AOC, Bernie Sanders. Finnerty reveals President Trump's secret plan to fight back. Don't miss Finnerty tonight at 8 p.m. Eastern on Newsmax. 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
3: Kevin Harlan here from Westwood One. Join Hall of Fame quarterback Kurt Warner and me for week one of Monday Night Football as the Kansas City Chiefs host the Denver Broncos. The Broncos won the AFC West last season, but the Chiefs have added Super Bowl MVP Kenneth Walker to the backfield. It's coming up from Kansas City's Arrowhead Stadium on Monday Night Football.
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5: ABC News, I'm Mike Dubusky. Ceremonies took place across the country today to mark 25 years since the 9/11 attacks. Family members of those killed in the World Trade Center read out the names at Ground Zero and in Washington.
6: To mark the moment a plane crashed into the Pentagon 25 years ago, the tolling of the bell and a reminder from Joint Chiefs Chairman General Dan Kane.
7: Here at the Pentagon, service members and civilians alike entered the smoke and fire to bring their teammates home to safety.
6: President Trump was also there.
8: For 25 years, our best and bravest have kept America safe.
6: 184 people died at the Pentagon on 9/11, including those on board American Airlines Flight 77. Sherry Preston, ABC News.
5: A new record for diesel prices in the U.S. The fuel now going up to $6.12 a gallon on average, according to Gas Buddy. The increased costs driven by the ongoing war in Iran. This is ABC News.
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17: 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Please welcome
16: Mark Levin.

0: does not care about 9/11 or the tragedies that took place because he surrounds himself with people who believe that America deserved what it got. And he does not disavow them.
1: That is Joanne Areola. She is a New York City councilwoman talking about Mom Donnie. And there's so many symbols that you can point to. If you're actually paying attention, a 9/11, 25 years later, about what really has happened.

0: September 11th reminded us of the terrible power of hate. The 25 years since have shown us the even greater power of the American spirit to endure and prevail and to win.
1: In a lot of ways, yes. In a lot of ways, yes. President speaking today, D.C., the Pentagon, the remembrance there. In many ways, yes. You know, one of the things that I do recall about the immediate post 9/11 environment, a lot of the numbers and the research that were coming out. I'm an analyst, I'm a numbers guy, and I remember seeing some of the initial polling, and it was eye-opening in terms of our mindset. One that ended up sticking out to me, there's a poll within the first week after 9/11, how many Americans thought we're going to have something else over the next 12 months, within the next year, that would be on the scale of 9/11? 93% of us did. 93% of us thought we're going to get something else like that. Be it by the grace of God and a lot of very talented people, we've not had that, right? For all the terror attacks that have occurred, thankfully, we've not had anything like 9/11 again. Not in this country. Something worse than that, comparatively, obviously in Israel. There have been a lot of ways that we've done well. Incredible work. You know, one of the things we will often malign intelligence and certain aspects of law enforcement, especially at the federal government level, when there are obvious lapses. But in the day-to-day, the stuff we never hear about and never know about that is resolved, I mean, they don't get any credit for, right? It can be a thankless job that way. Make no mistake, there have been real heroes that have done great work over the past 25 years that have really helped to keep us safe. And those efforts should never be minimized. But the bigger threat isn't the one necessarily that blows things up. Because terror attacks alone are not going to convert anybody in this country who's not already inclined to be a terror-loving Islamist. What they want is a real takeover. And that's what's been happening behind the scenes. That's all part of the plan that I laid out, the 10-step plan, part of the 100-year Muslim Brotherhood Project. And you look at where we are today as a society, how well do you think it's going for them? Where do you think they are in their plan? How far along? We're in year 51 of their plan. How far along do you think they are? You think they're on track? It's one of the things I'm going to end up breaking down is where they are relative to their goals that were laid out over 50 years ago now. Be right back. Brian Mudd in for Mark Levin.
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4: 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ABC News, I'm Dave Packer. Ceremonies honoring those who died 25 years ago on September 11th at Ground Zero, the Pentagon, and outside Shanksville, Pennsylvania today in the field where hijacked United Flight 93 crashed on that day. 40 passengers and crew trying to take over the controls of that plane believed to be headed to Washington, D.C. Governor Josh Shapiro remembering their courage.
5: Their heroism inspired a nation and brought people together. Their call of "Let's roll" became the mantra of a grieving nation.
4: In Jacksonville, Mississippi, a man has been arrested in connection with the death of 29-year-old Tasia Fortune. Police say the body was found hanging behind a tree. OpenAI confirmed its AI agents were involved in another cyber attack in May on RubyGems website service, where they broke out into the open internet. This 2 months after a separate known incident involving Hugging Face. This is ABC News.
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9: From ABC News, I'm Dave Packer. He was president on 9/11. And ahead of today's remembrances, former President George W. Bush visited FDNY Ladder Company number 3.
10: It's a rough moment in American history, but in many ways it is a uplifting moment to see the courage and look in the eyes of people that were willing to sacrifice to save lives.
9: ABC's Sherry Preston has more on today's ceremonies in Lower Manhattan.
11: At the reflecting pools and around the footprint where the Twin Towers once stood, the names of those who lost their lives on 9/11 were, as they are every year, read aloud.
12: Gerard P. Dewan.
11: There are always 6 moments of silence preceded by a bell to commemorate when each tower was struck, when each one toppled, one for Shanksville, one for the Pentagon, and this year a 7th moment of silence held for the thousands of people who have died of 9/11-related illnesses since. Sherry Preston, ABC News, New York.
9: An arrest today in the death of Taysa Fortune, the black woman found hanging from a tree last month. Jackson, Mississippi Police Chief Rochelle Brackney not sharing any details of how Fortune was killed.
13: This is, again, would be best answered by the medical examiner or a coroner's office, but we do know that there was a various states of decomposition of her body.
9: Brackney says her suspect, Jacques Ratcliffe, has an association with Fortune, but did not offer more details on that relationship. Inflation showing no signs of easing.
14: The driving force behind the 3.4% increase in consumer prices in the past 13 months is the cost of energy, specifically gasoline and diesel fuel. The Fed's favorite throttle for stubborn inflation is to hike interest rates to slow consumer spending and borrowing. A majority on Wall Street expect that to happen next week.
9: ABC's Jim Ryan. North Korea launching more ballistic missiles toward the sea. This a day after the U.S., South Korea, and Japan ended their trilateral military drill that North Korea views as a security threat. You're listening to ABC News.
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